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raise your hands in the dua, brothers and sisters. This is the time, inshallah, when the gates of Hajat are opened. After mentioning these attributes of Allah subhanahu wa ta'ala, Asma'ullah al-Husna, Sifatuhu al-Uliya, Dhikruhu al-Jali, al-Azim, inshallah, the du'as are accepted. Many mu'mineen ask us for Hajat. Some who are ill, some who are in the hospitals, some who are experiencing some difficult illnesses. May Allah give them a quick and complete recoveries, inshallah. Some who have Hajat, some who are experiencing some challenges, some court cases, some difficulties. We have Muslims all over the world who are in desperation and in need of our dua. Those who are poor, may Allah, inshallah, grant them of His wealth. And we all have hajat, all of us. Our biggest haja is may Allah subhanahu wa ta'ala accept our a'mal. Keep us on the wilaya of Amirul Mu'mineen alayhi salam. And never separate between us and Ahlul Bayt alayhim as-salam in dunya, in the qabr, and in the akhirah. And may Allah grant us their shafa'a in dunya soon, their ziyara in dunya soon, and their shafa'a in dunya, in the qabr, and in the akhirah. And we pray to Allah to make us and our children until the day of judgment among the sincere Shia of Ali ibn Abi Talib, salawatullahi wa salamuhu alayhi. And the sincere khuddam, servants of Imam al-Husayn alayhi salam, and to grant us their ziyara in dunya soon, and their shafa'a in dunya, in the qabr, and in the akhirah, and to resurrect us with them, inshaAllah, on the day of judgment, and to keep us among their ranks in Jannah, inshaAllah. Everyone together.

0: In the name of Allah, the All-Beneficent, the All-Merciful.
1: Alhamdulillahi Rabbil Alameen.
0: All praise belongs to Allah, Lord of all the worlds.
1: Ar-Rahman Ar-Rahim.
0: The All-Beneficent, the All-Merciful. Master of the Day of Retribution.
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0: Guide us on the straight path.
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0: All praise belongs to Allah, Lord of all the worlds.
1: Ar-Rahman Ar-Rahim.
0: The All-Beneficent, the All-Merciful. Master of the day of retribution.
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1: Ihdina as-siratal mustaqim.
0: Guide us on the straight path. 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

0: Kerman is counted as one of the oldest cities, and it was founded as a defensive outpost with the name Veh Ardashir by Ardashir I, founder of the Sasanid Empire, in the 3rd century AD. Kerman was ruled by Turkmens, Arabs, and Mongols after the 7th century, and was expanded rapidly during the Safavid dynasty. When Marco Polo visited Kerman in 1271, it had become a major trade center linking the Persian Gulf with Khorasan and Central Asia.
1: Genç Ali Khan was the governor of Kerman during the Safavid era. He ruled thousands of cities and towns from Fars province all the way to the city of Herat in today's Afghanistan. During his time, he built lots of public places.

Kerman's Jame, or Central Mosque, is a part of the Muzaffari Aggregate and was completed in 1345 AD by Amir Mubarizuddin Muhammad Muzaffari Meybudi Yazdi. The mosque is one of the most ancient structures

0: of the Iranian monarchs after the Alibuya dynasty. The mosque has a tall gateway in its eastern sector, and the same has been decorated with beautiful tile work. A clock tower aids in the enhancement of this entrance. The structure has been constructed in a symmetrical fashion and has a winter and summer porch. Walking through dark and narrow halls to enter a huge and lighted area is a style in Islamic architecture of the Safavid era to give you the sense of joy and pleasure of entering a place like a public bath, which was not only for personal sanitation, but also for socializing, with people coming, sitting down, smoking hookah and pipe, and talking about social and political issues, or even finding husbands and wives for their kids. Back in the old days style. Built in the Safavid period, this courtyard is home to what was once Kerman's most important hammam or bathhouse, the Hammam Ganjali Khan, now restored and transformed into a museum. With the conversion of the population of Iran to Islam, ritual purity through washing one's body became a requirement of religious life. Thenceforth, bathing became an integral part of life. Besides, baths were frequented not only for purity and hygienic reasons, but also for medical purposes. Physicians prescribed taking the waters against a great variety of ailments. Whenever I get a chance to travel to different cities of this beautiful land of Iran, I definitely stop by the bazaar of that city. Not just for shopping, but for the whole experience. Experience of meeting people from different backgrounds, with different ethnicities, different ages, different dialects, and so on. Another part of this experience, which unfortunately we cannot film for you, is the pleasant scent of the bazaar. Smells of colorful and different spices, dried fruits, and even dried dairy products. It's just amazing.
1: A review of Iran's economic and social history indicates that the bazaar has always been a pillar of civic foundations. No town could survive without the bazaar, whether big or small. Some have allegorically described bazaar as the economic heartbeat of the Iranian cities. The ancient Iranian bazaars have gradually evolved into an encompassing section of the town. A bazaar was not a secluded section of the town, but home to a wide spectrum of goods and services sought by the townspeople. Archaeologists could find proofs of the existence of a 6,000-year-old bazaar in a place called Khabis near Kerman, a place which is now called Shahdad. I know you definitely want to know more about Kerman, and I'm not finished exploring this city. So we'll see you soon in the next program about some other attractions of Kerman. Shahryar Azimi for Iran.

0: Hi, this time we've traveled to one of the beautiful cities of Iran, a place where many compare to Isfahan in terms of its attractions and wonders. Qazvin has a lot to offer, especially to tourists, from historical buildings, caravanserais and traditional bazaars, to cuisine, souvenirs, and of course natural beauties. And this is called Darbe Kush, the gateway to the historical city during the Qajar era.
1: Darbe Kush resembled a pair of open arms that welcomed visitors who entered Qazvin from the north of the city. The combination of architecture and tiles that ornamented the gate's facade attracted travelers from long distances. After all, this was one of the important trade hubs on the Silk Road. Driving along Sepah Avenue, I realized that Qazvin has well preserved a considerable part of its heritage through centuries. More than anything else, Qazvin city presents itself with a special vibrancy. Its people, its architecture, its shops, and vine trees hanging from walls and old neighborhoods.

0: Neighborhoods have each turned into symbols of the city.
1: The locals here believe that Sepah was the first official avenue of Iran. Built in 1920, this avenue not only had its own municipal name, but was also covered with asphalt. Many people here regard this as one of the initial signs of modern urbanization in Iran.
0: Qazvin still shows off a part of its culture through its buildings and water reservoirs. Structures that have stood the test of time from the Safavid and the Qajar era.
2: با توجه به جنگی که بین ایران و عثمانی در گرفت پادشاه صفوی از عثمانی ها شکست خورد از طرفی هم ازبک ها در شمال شرق ایران بودن در زمان شاه تحماسب صفوی شاه صفوی رو مجبور کرد پایتخت رو از تبریز به قزوین منتقل کنه با توجه به اینکه این شهر بیش از 50 سال پایتخت ایران بوده آثار تاریخ بسیار زیادی ما در شهر میتونیم ببینیم که این آثار ثبت شده در ایران رتبه اول و در دنیا رتبه سوم داره
0: Roaming the city's downtown area, I came across a modest wall, which according to the locals, surrounded one of the noblest buildings of the city.
1: Breathtaking, isn't it? More than 180 years ago, one of the richest merchants of the city of Qazvin, called Haj Mohammad Reza Amini, decided to build this luxury house for himself. Despite the fact that Qazvin was a commercial city situated on the Silk Road, not all of its people had the chance to enjoy this huge amount of luxury at the same time. Today, the house is regarded as a reference of pure traditional Iranian architecture of the Qajar era. This means that in every single old house in Qazvin, you will be able to find one of the elements that you see here in the House of Amini.
3: این بنا 186 سال قدمت داره 18 سال هم کشیده این بنا رو ساختن در قزوین این آثار نمونه هستش چون که 3 تا تالار داره ما همچه تالاری در قزوین نداریم که به این عظمت باشه علاوه بر عروسی ها و علاوه بر قدمت و علاوه بر زیبایی و علاوه بر سنگ‌نگاری و علاوه بر شبکه های عروسی ها 9 تا عروسی ما داریم اینجا تعزیه میخوانن تو حیات اینا رو عروسی رو کاملا میزنن بالا این قسمت های بالا هم شانشین هست که خودشون بنشستن
0: Just a few blocks away from Amini's house lies the beating heart of Qazvin, the Grand Bazaar. This is where you can see people from all walks of life. Here you can find almost everything you wish for, from foodstuff to spices, textiles, furniture, gold and Persian carpets.
4: I know a woman, an Iranian woman, who lives in France and who told us Qazvin is a nice town, and so we are here. Yesterday we went into the bazaar. It seems very nice, a nice place. So we will come back today to the bazaar. We also saw the palace, I don't remember the name. It all seems to be very nice, and today we will go inside.
0: With a population of about 400,000, today's Qazvin is more of a modern city that tries to maintain its dynamism. In its new districts, boulevards and development projects are emerging. However, the city still preserves the identity that it has gained during centuries.
1: This is a city that has built a bridge between its past and its present with an eye on the future by relying on its rich culture and history. Qazvin is waiting to be discovered by you. I'm Amir Mehdi Kazemi. See you next time in Iran.

0: When we talk about glass, what's the first thing that comes to your mind? And I'm not talking about windows. What kind of a feeling does the texture of glass create in you? What words come to the mind? Purity, sincerity. Well, throughout the ages, glass has always been a means of communication for different artists, and today we're going to find out just why. The art of glassware in Iran is rooted in history, and some of the best and valuable artifacts made with glass can be seen in Tehran's Avgina Museum. With two floors and five halls, this museum displays glass objects that belong to a span of time beginning from the 3rd millennium BC up to the recent years. Archaeological findings prove that the art of glassmaking in Iran started in the 1st century BC. As time went on, forms and techniques developed and improved until the 11th century AD, when this art form reached new heights. As time went on, Shiraz became the center of good quality glassware in the country. Various kinds of bottles, vases, and sprinklers were made that were often transparent and colorless. As new techniques were introduced, artists began to find their own unique style and create one-of-a-kind masterpieces. Hayaz Hosseini is an artist who has a passion for glass, and over the years he's been creating unique works with the technique of flame working. This technique, otherwise known as lamp working, is the sculpting of glass rods and tubes by heating and melting them in the flame of a gas-powered torch. The melted glass can then be worked into whatever shape the flame worker desires. They can be made into vessels, beads, figurines, marbles, even jewelry and sculptures.
1: شیشه خیلی متریال نجیب و دوست داشتنیه. من فکر می‌کنم شیشه تنها متریالی که آدم رو به چالش می‌کشه که آیا الان می‌تونم اون فرمی رو که می‌خوام درست بکنم یا خیر. علت تأسیسش اونه که یه جامد آمورفه، یعنی زمانی که حرارت نخورده یه جسم جامده، ولی به محض حرارت خوردن شروع میکنه به حرکت کردن و جنب و جوش.
0: Hayaz told me that lamp working became very popular in Italy back in the 14th century and reached perfection 5 centuries later. He also mentioned that lamp working is quite different from glass blowing, in that glass blowing uses a furnace as the primary heat source. Working is not just an art, because the artist should have a lot of information in different fields of study too, like chemistry, mathematics, physics, and that's just for starters, because you should also know a lot about the concepts of light, color, perspective, and of course sculpting.

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قال رسول الله صلى الله عليه وآله وسلم: حسين مني وأنا من حسين.

0: There are all kinds of situations where we would love to have more control over what the brain can do, so that you have these choices of what exactly you're taking in, what you're learning, and where you're going with that. And there are also situations where we simply wish that we could experience more. Say, for example, that you would like to be able to perceive things that we currently can't perceive. You want to be able to see in the ultraviolet, or you want to be able to hear ultrasound, or what if you wanted to be able to remember more things than you normally can remember.
1: The most exciting part of the future to me is the potential to achieve humanistic intelligence, this idea that the late Marvin Minsky talked about, which is being able to create an environment where we have a symbiotic relationship with artificial intelligence. And we will see a blurring of our physical, digital, and biological worlds, not so much being separate parts, but as being seamless parts of one integrated human organism.
0: It probably will be possible to read out what's inside a person's brain, to understand what's there by translating it into something you can understand, and maybe even putting it back, giving it to someone, teaching.
2: When we make a decision now, we are under the impression that we are the ones who are making the decision, and we make it because we want to make it. But if our brains are connected to the net, to a computer cloud, and there are algorithms there that are used in our decision making, well, who's deciding?

we are curious to understand who we are and why we think the way we think and what is the reason of our thoughts, our memories, our imagination, our feelings.

0: understanding this incredibly complex organ that gives rise to everything that makes us human, everything we see, feel, hear, our sense of identity. And so given the vast complexity of the brain, you know, 100 billion neurons, you know, hundreds of trillions of connections, operating in a dynamic network that's constantly changing, it's just really a very, very complicated system for us to study with science. So it's a big challenge, but one that's I really enjoy undertaking.
1: In the human brain, you have about 3 million kilometers of fibers connecting it. So it's enough to go around the moon a couple of times, just in one brain.
2: The place in the universe that is likely the most complex and mysterious. The place where emotions, thoughts, and memories arise. That place in the universe that tries tirelessly to understand itself. An unsolved enigma.
1: We don't know, and we cannot build today anything that is even as closely connected to as what we see in the human brain.

0: There's one hypothesis that suggests that what brains are doing, or what our brain is doing, is generating a virtual reality, a model of the world that is running in our heads all the time. This has to do with ideas that have been floating around in philosophy for a few centuries, in particular with the suggestion by Immanuel Kant, the German philosopher, that the reason why the world and our minds, our views of the world, agree is not because our minds reflect the world. This is, no, it's the opposite. It's that the world is created by our minds. In other words, that what we perceive is not out there, it's in here.
1: It weighs less than 3 pounds. It consumes scarcely 20 or 30 watts of power. And nevertheless, it's able to make calculations more complex than a supercomputer.
2: There are 100 to 1,000 trillion synapses. They're about the size of a bacteria. They basically are chemical machines. They receive an electric pulse and then they release chemicals. They hit receptors. Very complex machinery is triggered. This results in a change in the behavior of the neurons. It causes genes to express, new proteins to come in. The cascade of biochemical and biophysical processes is enormously complex.
3: If you would try to describe how the networks of cells is working, I would say that imagine that you are having phone calls with 10,000 people at one and the same time. And the same what you are doing, everybody is doing who is living on our planet, on the Earth, about 7 billion people. And when you then try to describe all this communication that is going on of all the 7 billion people, and then you imagine that this is only 1/10, perhaps, of the capacity, and everything is only within your skull, is restricted to 1.5 kilogram. And this is complexity, in my view.

0: In spite of 100 years of neuroscience, we still don't understand how the brain works. We still don't have a general theory of the function of the brain. The first reason why I would argue is critical to understand how the brain works has to do with our own definition as human beings. We are a mental species. We are defined by our minds, not by our bodies. So we are a very special type of animal. We don't understand the organ that generates our minds. So when we understand how the brain works, we will be able to understand how our mind is from the inside, and we'll understand ourselves for the first time. The second reason has to do with the clinic, with patients. Humankind should understand how the brain works because we need, it's urgent that we help these patients that have mental and neurological diseases, and we have to understand the system in order to fix it.
1: We estimate that possibly one person out of two to one person out of three in Europe have some kind of disorder that is related to the brain. Altogether, it's maybe up to more than 200 million persons in Europe who have one of those disorders. And it's also associated with a huge cost for the society. The cost of all disease affecting the brain more than the cost of all cancer plus all cardiovascular disease plus diabetes.
0: And then the third reason has to do with technology and the economy. And it is very likely that brains, not just of humans, but brains of all animals, have discovered through hundreds of millions of years of evolution, ways to compute that could be much more efficient and powerful than what we're doing currently with our digital computers. So if this is the case, if we understood, if we were able to break this neural code and understand how the brain computes and what are the algorithms that are present in our nervous systems, we will likely revolutionize computer science, computer technology, and I would say the economy at the same time.
2: The holy grail for this will be to create a much more symbiotic relationship with artificial intelligence. As we can see today, artificial intelligence is moving forward in leaps and bounds, offering us a myriad of new ways of being more productive and more efficient in how we conduct our businesses and how we manage our daily lives. With the introduction of more and more devices that actually understand the human and help humans optimize their own performance, we will have a way to create a different type of intelligence, what I would call humanistic intelligence. The distinction between the biological world, the physical world, and the digital worlds will just blur, and we will integrate seamlessly across all of these dimensions.
3: A deep understanding of the functioning of the human brain could bring answers to great philosophical questions, such as what consciousness is and how it is built, or if there is free will. Concepts such as the inner self, guilt, or even reality could change forever. We are opening the door to a world where we will communicate directly with a computer through thought. A world where we will be able to share our thoughts and our emotions through the internet. We can envision a future in which we are able to read the thoughts of others and even to manipulate them.
0: We're building technology to read the activity of all the neurons in these brains and to write activity to control and manipulate the activity of these neurons in the brain. And these technologies are necessary to be able to cure human patients. But the same technology is neutral. It could be used for good or for bad. The same technologies to read and write activity into brains can be used to decipher

0: what people are thinking or to influence the activity of the minds of people. No? So you say, well, this is science fiction. Well, not really.
1: In the middle of the 90s, the last decade of the 20th century, and the second millennium, a whole revolution in the world of neuroscience occurred. The neuroimaging techniques appeared.
2: So neuroimaging techniques are important for this revolution in how to learn and explore the brain, because it's a nice, non-invasive way to get inside the brain.
1: One of the imaging techniques that had the greatest impact was magnetic resonance imaging. For the first time ever, we could see the inner functioning of the brain while it experiences sensations and emotions. In fact, functional magnetic resonance imaging, able to detect the presence of oxygen in the blood in the brain, has allowed us to discover something unimaginable years ago. How different areas in the brain interact while the patient talks, sees an image, listens to a sound, or simply thinks.
2: But if you ask him to focus on one task, like listening to a sound, only the region from this specific task, the auditory cortex, for example, will have more conception of oxygen. And this region will pop out in the contrast if you analyze the data. You're listening to sound against not listening to sound.
0: The reason why we don't understand how the brain works is not because of its complexity, but because we've been lacking methods to study it at the right level. Now, if you think about it, trying to understand a system as complex as the brain that has 100 billion neurons by recording from one neuron is a little bit like trying to watch a movie in a TV screen that has a million pixels by looking at a single pixel. So no matter for how long you study a single pixel or you study a single neuron, you will be missing the figures in the screen and the shapes or the images, because they are an emergent property of the correlations in space and time between the individual pixels. Now, we think that neuroscience should embark on this period of new technology to develop the method so that neuroscientists and clinicians will be able to see for the first time in the future the activity of complete neural circuits and be able to decipher the functional meaning of this pattern.

0: How can one measure the activity of each and every one of the neurons in a brain at the same time? The methods that we and many other people are using are optical methods. We use light because light can penetrate the tissue in a non-invasive fashion. In particular, the method that I pioneer is called calcium imaging. We used it for the first time to measure the activity of neural circuits. Every time a neuron fires, every time it's activated, calcium comes into the neuron. So that means if you have these little calcium indicators, these fluorescent molecules in all the neurons, you can directly see who is firing, who is being activated in the entire group at once, because you see these as changes in fluorescence that are happening in different neurons at different times.
1: Thanks to neuroimaging techniques, we have learned more about the brain in the last 15 years than in the whole history of humankind. The advances already made allow us to think that in the near future, we will be able to solve neurological damage, diseases like Parkinson's or Alzheimer's, depression or schizophrenia.
2: Yeah, I think that the revolution we're experiencing now is first the birth and the success of human neuroscience. We now have fields like cognitive neuroscience, where we use functional brain imaging and non-invasive brain stimulation to study the functioning human brain. And that was, I think, the first step.

0: From my perspective, I've been doing neuroscience research for 30 years, and this is the revolution now. But now is the time that neuroscience is starting to reach into people's lives directly. And to me, that's what we need to have a revolution. We need to advance from the lab into the real world.
1: This is a software application.

0: box orbit. I'll first connect it to the Emotive Insight EEG headset. And that's now connected.
1: What we have to do is train two patterns. The first is a resting state so that we understand when you want to control the orbit versus not. And then the second pattern is to control what you want to apply for flying the orbit.

0: This leap from the lab to the real world can already be seen in the form of the perfecting of what belonged to the realm of science fiction just a few years ago, brain-computer association. The so-called brain-machine interfaces have solidified this revolution in the world of the neuroscience.
1: Well, BCI really just means brain-computer interface. So anything that makes a connection between the processing going on inside your brain and a machine, some other device.
2: Brain-computer interfaces can be grouped as a group of technologies that can help both from a hardware and software perspective, able to both decode, process, and activate the interactions between humans and machines, decoding the brain, of course. Typical definition would be a platform that can help us interact from the brain to the world.

0: The brain-machine interfaces are bringing great advances in various therapeutical applications. Up to now, one of the main practical applications is the treatment of different pathologies associated with paralysis. At the Federal Polytechnic School of Lausanne, Switzerland, Dr. José Milán has been working for years on an ambitious project based on the development of a brain-machine interface that allows paralytics to control a robotic exoskeleton with their minds, thanks to which they can walk again or move a hand. The patients wear an electrode helmet that detects their cerebral electrical activity.
1: What we ask people to do at the very beginning, because they need to go through a training in order to acquire the capability to modulate voluntarily their brain signals, is to imagine the movements that they want to accomplish. And this requires some time, because it is not easy to do that. Our algorithms are capable to discover which are the areas, the specific areas that they are activating and deactivating, at which frequencies this is happening. And this is the input to our machine learning algorithms that will build the model of the decoder that will differentiate a opening, a closing of the hand, a right step, a left step, and so on and so forth. So during this training, people at the very beginning need to imagine the movement of their own body. And in many cases, people, after some training, and because the fact that as they imagine a movement of their body, this is executed via the exoskeleton, they don't need to think any longer about their own body. They think in terms of the exoskeleton, because the exoskeleton has been integrated somehow in people's body schema that we have in our brain.
0: The possibilities that this technique offers to these patients have allowed to a quadriplegic patient to be able to drive a Formula One car just with his mind. In 2017, Rodrigo Hubner Mendez became the first person to reach such a milestone.
2: This opportunity to work with Rodrigo was incredible. Globo TV in Brazil created a vehicle, a Formula One vehicle, that was completely controlled just using the power of thought. So what they used was our 14-channel Epoch Plus headset, measuring electrical fluctuations from Rodrigo's brain. He spent a few months mapping and training the algorithms to understand how he associated specific thoughts, whether it be drive forward, right, turn right, left, or stop.

0: And then he was able to use those commands to drive this car completely just using his mind. So no steering wheel, no pedals, just him inside the vehicle. This was a very fortuitous moment when Lewis Hamilton, who is obviously the world's reigning F1 champion, was in the same place as Rodrigo in the UAE. Rodrigo posed a very exciting challenge for Lewis, which is, would you like to race me? Surprisingly, Lewis accepted the challenge, so I'm not sure when we're going to start seeing the two of them start practicing, but I know that Rodrigo is very excited about the ability and the opportunity to race with the reigning world champion just using his mind.
1: Around the world, a wide variety of projects based on brain-machine interfaces are currently being developed. In Boston, the company NeuroElectrics has developed a technology based on the use of mind-controlled video games to learn to regulate brain activity.
2: Okay, so today we are going to measure your brain waves with this device. This device basically uses dry electrodes to measure your brain waves like this. Mm-hmm. And today we are going to measure specifically your alpha brain waves. And you're going to be able to control an object in this screen going up and down. So I'm gonna put you the cap. Then we are first going to measure your baseline, which is the baseline of your brain waves, the level in which your brain is right now.
3: So the way we have developed our brain-computer interface is we are collecting brain signals, for example, alpha or beta or gamma, which are different frequencies, right? And we are coupling your brain or power spectrum, your brain bands, to something in the screen, which is in this case a little avatar that goes up and down according to if your brain waves are up or down.
2: So this submarine here, this is going up and down according to your brain waves, and you are controlling it. So you need to focus on it and keep relaxed and try to control it, moving it up and down.
1: The mind-controlled video games are proving to be an efficient treatment for diseases like depression or hyperactivity disorder in children. At Neuroscape, a neurotechnological company based in San Francisco, they are using these video games controlled by the mind for therapeutic uses.
4: All of our research right now relies on using the closed-loop video games that we've created, so far just using the performance, not the cognitive brain-computer interface. That's still very much in the research phase. And then we apply these closed-loop video game treatments to see if they can improve attention abilities in many different clinical populations, including ADHD, which is attention deficit hyperactivity disorder, but also post-traumatic stress disorder, traumatic brain injury, depression, and autism. We developed these closed-loop video games that record your performance and use that data to challenge you in a very personalized manner. So if it's too hard, the game could back off. If it's too easy, it can make it more challenging. It just puts it right at that sweet spot. And then the game mechanics target different neural networks that we're trying to improve. So it could be a prescribable treatment, just like we currently use stimulants to help improve attention abilities in children that are suffering ADHD.
1: In the last few years, there has been a progressive blossoming of neurotech startups that are revolutionizing the way to intervene in our mental processes. Nowadays, most of them are focused on helping patients with different types of damage or neurological disorders. However, in the not-so-distant future, these companies will end up transferring all these advances to our daily lives, radically modifying the way we interact with each other and even understand the world.
5: Investing in novel neurotechnology today could be the best way to generate an economic revolution in the future by the development of this new technology, which instead of biotechnology, in the case of the Human Genome Project, now it would be neurotechnology. And this is something that's starting to happen. Last year, Elon Musk created a neurotechnology company, Neuralink. Brian Johnson, another billionaire, has created a similar company called Kernel. So we're starting to have some new companies that are based on the promise that these new neurotechnologies are going to be cause an economic revolution.
0: Emotive is a neuroinformatics company. So what we do is we're a platform that allows us to interface directly with the brain. Today, it's using non-invasive methods. So we start from the sensor input, so measuring the brain activity itself, through to the translation of the electrical signals from the brain, and then we map those to control and influence the environment around us.
6: Look at your brain, Kim. So you're wearing a 14-channel EEG, and this is just picking up electrical fluctuations that result from neurons firing inside your brain. The brain is made up of billions of neurons, and when they interact, the chemical reaction just emits an electrical impulse that we can pick up. You can see that different parts of your brain is lighting up depending on what you might be thinking or whether you're paying attention to what I'm saying. So what we're doing here is we're mapping those electrical fluctuations into a 3D model of what your brain is doing. And each of the colors represent a different frequency band, which indicates how fast the information is traveling from one part of the brain to another.

0: Located in Lausanne, Switzerland, in the center of Europe, is the headquarters of MindMaze, one of the largest neurotechnological companies in the world.
1: And our big goals are really to disrupt industries from healthcare, so really improving quality of life after a neurological injury, all the way to being able to help healthy individuals, you know, enable the ability of their brain to learn, to play, to interact, entertain.
0: One of those technologies designed to help the rehabilitation of patients who have suffered stroke is MindMotion Pro.
1: It's the first device a stroke or a brain injury patient sees after the injury, you know, the first 2 days when they come out and they need to recover. It's one of the first devices that's able to start training of both the brain and the body. So it's about neuroplasticity, tricking the brain.
2: So we're going to put markers on you so that the camera can see your arms while we do some activity. So it's pretty intuitive. You'll just need to move your hand to the start button. And similarly, if you move it in the direction that isn't indicated, you'll see how to correct it.
1: So let's say someone who has a stroke cannot move the left hand, and he can move the right hand. The camera in the MindMotion Pro tracks the right hand and puts it on an avatar on the left side. And then the brain suddenly says, oh, something's happening there, so I should try more. And it starts activating the pathways that used to control that hand, and slowly it accelerates recovery.
0: The latest and most ambitious proposal of MindMaze, the CogniChip, goes one step further and merges neurotechnology with artificial intelligence. Some entrepreneurs are looking into augmenting our brains so that we can develop superintelligence that allows us to collaborate with artificial intelligence. It would be a way to reduce the risk for human beings to become irrelevant due to the rise of artificial intelligence.
1: It is the next frontier. Neuroscience and neurotechnology, brain technology is definitely the next frontier. Now we truly are at the frontier where we can do some impactful things with the brain. So yeah, neurotechnology is now really going to kick off.
3: We had many interactions with

0: the White House Office of Science and Technology Policy, and they had explained to us that they were interested in grand challenges for the U.S. government to pursue any different areas of science that they thought could really be of the same ilk as, for instance, the Apollo moon landings, a big project that really would allow the entire U.S. community to get behind something that would make a huge impact in science.
1: They found that great science project in the BRAIN Initiative, a research megaproject that Obama announced in 2013 with the goal of unveiling the mysteries of the brain.
2: It's a very exciting moment. There are many groups around the world developing new methods, and this is now leading to a re-energizing of neuroscience and to the perception that we can really do it, that this is doable, that we can actually end up being able to record the activity of every nerve in a brain and decipher it, and this could really revolutionize neuroscience, just like the Human Genome Project revolutionized genetics.
1: Very soon after the launching of the BRAIN Initiative, the European Union announced its own megaproject, the Human Brain Project.
2: It turns out that similar initiatives have been created in different countries. So there is a brain initiative in Japan, in Canada, in China, in Australia, South Korea, and Israel.
1: The development of all these projects could change the scenario of brain research and lead humanity to unprecedented advances.
2: So this is very exciting. This is just happening. And I hope that this will provide the ability to generate knowledge and send this knowledge throughout the world and to different countries in a way in which no one is left behind. And we're all part of the same exciting moment in history.
1: We've started the path to a new world in which a deeper knowledge of the brain will radically transform our human condition.

Brain-machine communication will grow progressively more efficient and precise, and will open up a vast range of possibilities for human beings to benefit from the potential offered to us by artificial intelligence.

with the introduction of more and more devices that actually understand the human and help humans optimize their own performance, we will have a way to create a much more, a different type of intelligence, what I would call humanistic intelligence. The idea is that you can create a myriad of devices and sensors around us that interface and interplay with artificial intelligence in a way that makes humans much more symbiotic with their environment. So, you know, the distinction between the biological world, the physical world, and the digital worlds will just blur, and we will integrate seamlessly across all of these dimensions. And so, you know, when you feel confused, your AI will recognize that and will prompt you with commands. If it recognizes that you're fatigued, it'll send a command to brew the coffee pot or a message to your phone reminding you to go out and take a short walk and stretch your legs. So you will become integrated with your environment, and your environment becomes an extension of your brain. And I think that type of humanistic intelligence is really where we're going to see the future go.

0: the cognitive capacities of human beings will be enhanced.
1: There are experiments by colleagues such as Roy Cohen-Kadosh that have shown that you can improve numerical abilities in children that have dyscalculia, people who have difficulty in doing arithmetic and so on. I think enhancement via implants and things like this is definitely going to be possible.
2: Technologies are going to enable humans to augment ourselves mentally. Just like holding an iPhone, we can have access to an enormous amount of information. If that comes directly piped into our brains, we're going to be able to operate at the cognitive level above what we operate at normally. So they're going to be augmented humans. So this could cause major difference in the society. Can accentuate the difference between different social groups of different countries. And we have to ensure that there's equal access to all of that, that there's a principle of fairness that runs across the application of these new neurotechnologies and artificial intelligence algorithms.
3: It gets more interesting when you can think about neural prosthesis in the cognitive parts of the brain. So let's take, for instance, this hippocampal prosthesis. The patients who are going to be the first ones to use these devices are going to be the first people with some kind of superhuman memory ability. The very first type of memory ability is going to be that they can choose when they do remember something and when they don't. Because they can say, okay, the experiences that were coming through at 3 o'clock yesterday, I want those to be enhanced.

0: Brain-computer communication will make way for brain-computer-brain interfaces.
1: You take what this person has learned, you run it through the translator, and you give it to someone else's brain. Or you just want to be able to communicate through something like telepathy. You can read out what a person is trying to say or what they're imagining, what they're imagining, and you can try to give those imaginings or those sounds to someone else. But you could try to detect what a person is feeling, and you can translate that in a way and then give it to someone else. So you can imagine this as a communication pathway that wouldn't just work for words, but it would work for images, it would work for feelings, it would work for anything that we share in a sense, where we can say, because we're all humans, we all have feelings of happiness and of sadness and of pain, and we have a smell and we have vision. So you can transfer smells, you can transfer vision, you can transfer auditory, you can eventually, with enough translation, even translate knowledge and memory.
2: Connecting brains is gonna be done. There are definitely hurdles, and it's gonna take very important technological breakthroughs. I think in the future we will definitely have very powerful synthetic telepathy technologies.
0: It will be possible not only to read others' thoughts, but also to manipulate them.
3: Let's think about it a little bit more, about the impact and repercussions of this new knowledge to society, to humanity. No? We can, using mice, we cannot read the activity of every neuron in the brain of a mouse, but if you look at the visual cortex, you can actually read the activity of a few thousand neurons there, and we can decipher some of the patterns of activity as they relate to what the animal is seeing, what the animal is looking at. And then we can go in with optical methods, with optogenetics, and selectively change the patterns of activity and fool the animal into thinking that he's seeing one thing or the other thing by essentially playing the piano with these neural circuits in the visual cortex of the brain. This is something we can do today.

0: people could do this with humans. Not today. We don't have the methods to control, to read the activity of many neurons in the brain of humans and to change that. But these methods are going to be developed because we need them for the patients. In fact, there's a project supported by DARPA, by the Foundation of Military Research, to build an electronic chip to record the activity of 1 million neurons in a human patient, and to stimulate 100,000 neurons at the same time. And this is not science fiction. This is something that's been built as we speak. In fact, we're helping to build them because they need to use this for patients. And this could be in the clinic in 4 years.
1: A whole new world of opportunities is opening up before our eyes. A world where we will have the ability to co-evolve with artificial intelligence. There is even a hypothesis that in the distant future, we won't need our biological structures. If all we are our thoughts, our memories, our emotions, our whole self can be transferred into a computer. Our biological bodies will no longer be necessary.
2: So now we're getting into the more far future science fiction aspect of this whole endeavor. There is a science fiction term called mind uploading. What it means is that mind, or who we are, is then no longer dependent on the biological brain as such. You still need a brain, of course. There's no such thing as no device running your mind, but it could be all sorts of devices. It could be a device that is better suited for, say, for example, living in space, or living on another planet, or living underwater, or something like that. So when you get to a far future where the technology of whole brain emulation, which is really the more scientific concept, the what is it you're actually doing here, you're trying to emulate what's going on in the circuitry, when you have that, then you can start thinking about the personal and social consequences of doing that, which is really what mind uploading means. It's a very philosophical term in a sense. It's like, what happens if you can take who I am, my mind, and move me to something else? So many things are then potentially possible. You could make backups of your mind so that if something happens, you can restore, and it's not as devastating.
1: The knowledge we have acquired in recent years about the brain has given us possibilities until recently considered science fiction. We're advancing at very high speed. We can't know where a deeper knowledge of the brain will lead us, but it's in our hands to steer it in the right direction.
0: It's critical to have guidelines, ethical guidelines, for the development of these technologies. We propose to add to the Human Universal Declaration of Human Rights new rights to protect individuals from the abuse of neurotechnologies and artificial intelligence. So this is what we call the neuro rights, and they have to do with protecting the mental privacy of people. So this is our first one, not just the data privacy of our phones, no, the mental privacy, our thoughts, and even worse, our subconscious thoughts, things that we don't even know, we're not aware of knowing them. Those should be protected. They should be And this is the ultimate human right, our mental privacy. We should also have protection as we connect ourselves to computers through brain-computer interfaces. Look at the effect that connecting us to the net through our iPhones has had in our culture. Well, imagine if that connection could be direct through some brain-computer interface that could be maybe wireless non-invasive, no? That could happen in the future. So this is going to affect our sense of identity, of who we are. We need to protect the sense of identity, the I, the self. This is something that humans never had to worry about in the past. No one ever had that problem before. Related to this is also our sense of

0: agency or free will. It could be someone who wants to actually change the way you're operating. So that's another fundamental right that has to be protected. So these are the neural rights. Now we have to convince the leaders of the world and the leaders of the society that this is a very important issue. We're discussing the future of our society, the future of humankind, and that we have to make sure that these technologies, which are so powerful and they could cause so much good, not just in patients, but in among ourselves, we'd be able to finally understand who we are. It's like a new renaissance, that these technologies are not used against us. We have to be vigilant, and we just have to put this ethical framework in place so that this doesn't happen.
1: This understanding is just going to give us the tools to develop in many different directions, to explore in many directions, and also to be versatile and adaptable so that maybe the human species has a really long-term future, not the kind of future where, you know, it works for a while and then we're not adapted well enough and that's it, but a really long-term future. That's what I'm hoping that this could ultimately lead to. I hope it could provide us with the tools to have basically a what you might call another Cambrian explosion, where the new species develop in all kinds of directions, except it's us. It's the human species deciding that we want to try out this direction, try out that direction, and so forth.
0: Science can change the world, it can change society, it can change the course of history, and it can do that for good or for bad. It's up to us to make sure that it goes in the right direction.
2: We've entered a new age, the age of neuroscience, an age in which the way we experience and feel the world will radically change. Welcome to the world of tomorrow.

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The fourth book, the book that we're in right now, is about the importance of playing active games with our children. So playing games with our children, but especially you'll see from the ahadith, from some of the emphasis, from some of the examples, the importance of playing active physical games with our children. Now, the book that we're covering, it has three main parts. The first part was the part that we already covered. In that book, or that part of the book, we went over the ahadith of the Ahlul Bayt themselves, collectively reviewed the ahadith, and we saw where the Ahlul Bayt themselves would actively play games with their own children. They would also play games with the children of others. So we saw some of those examples. When they would give us the commands, the direct commands, to allow your child to play for the first 7 years. So that's what we covered over there. Hopefully we remember these points. So right now, hopefully we remember two of the points that we came away from last time. Two of the very important points that we came away from after we looked at the ahadith of Ahlul Bayt were the following. Number one, playing is a real need of our children and it's hardwired into their fitrah. Why do I say it's a real need with so much emphasis? The reason is, as parents, if we recognize something is a need of our child, my child needs this, then we'll make it happen. But we deal with needs differently than we do if a child's being spoiled and demanding, right? A kid wants this, you know. I will respond differently if I feel like this is a need, all right? So that's number one. Number two is that if we can address this need properly, from the time the child showed interest, right? So we meet this need. Either we won't face the problems in tarbiyah that other parents face. If we do, let's say our children do have some of those issues, if we've addressed this need, we're going to be able to fix those problems very easily. Okay? Now, the third point is another truth. Those first two things are true, but there's something else true. This need for playing active physical games, unfortunately, is one of the most neglected parts of Islamic tarbiyah. And we learned this principle before. Our principle was this: Islam is a package deal. If I want to get the results of Islam, I have to implement all

all of Islam. I can't implement part of Islam and then blame God. Why is it I'm not getting the results? Well, the answer is very simple. I wouldn't do what Islam said, and then after that, I don't get the results. It's a package deal. So this one, unfortunately, is one of those parts that is ignored. Now, today's discussion is mainly two parts. I'm just saying this big picture so we kind of know where we're going. Today's discussion is two main parts. The first part is, well, if this is so effective and so needed and it will work miracles and it will change our lives and our kids will be the soldiers of Imam Mahdi, why is it that so many parents would not do this? We're going to cover some of the reasons why it is that parents perhaps don't use this effective technique. You and I will also keep these reasons in mind. First of all, for our own personal development. Perhaps when we hear some of these reasons, it'll resonate with us. And we'll realize that some of these things are blocks, barriers in my own mind that are keeping me from doing it the way that the Ahlul Bayt have said. The second one is you and I also have another principle in mind. In order for us to save our own children, you and I don't think, well, I just need to have my kids and I raise my kids right. We feel a responsibility for all the children in the community, right? My nephews, my nieces, other believers. That means, in addition to us learning these reminders, in smaller circles, we're going to share the same principles. So the reason for going over all of these reasons is that brothers and sisters, when they're interacting with others, they're going to bring up these reasons and help them to be able to do their responsibility as well. So that was part number two, was those reasons, why it is that people wouldn't use this game-changing technique. And then the last part, the third part of the book, will be what are the characteristics? If I want to play a game with my children, what are the characteristics that the game that I play with my children should have? We're going to call these the 14 secrets of wise parents. These characteristics, if they're there, then inshallah we'll see those results. Our case studies will mainly be about those 14 techniques. We normally go over the case studies as well, but that'll be when we go over these 14 techniques. The games, this is also important to keep in mind. I'll mention 14 characteristics. It doesn't mean all 14 have to be there in every single game, otherwise it's not beneficial. No, there are some games that'll have one, two, three of these characteristics, but altogether, as parents, we don't want to have missed out on these 14, right? We want to make sure that these are there so that our parents, our children can see the results. Now, so those are the things that we're going to try to cover today, but first, salawat ala Muhammad wa ali Muhammad. All right. So now we're on to our new discussion. And we want to answer that million-dollar question. If this technique of playing games with children is so effective, why would it be the case that so many people ignore this? Everybody wants to do right by their kids. Why is it that this technique isn't employed? Another reminder. The reminder was this, brothers and sisters. You and I, we learned, if we are able to make sure our children feel intense love, right? If my house is one where the kids who grow up in this house feel intense love, then major tarbiyah problems will be resolved, right? Intense love, but they have to feel it. Then we talked about before the ways that we learned that love was the foundation of tarbiyah. Then we talked about ways to make our children feel intense love, and one of them, of course, was the playing the games. All right, so question or answer number one. And again, you and I, we're going to look at this, see if this is part of our problems or if this is something we can share with others. Why is it that people would not, and by the way, when you hear the 14 characteristics, you'll see that there is something lacking in some of the games that we play. Number one reason is that people have a lack of awareness of what are the need, the real need for their children and games. Right? Nobody wants to hurt their kids. The reality is many of us simply don't know
just

how important physical games are for our kids to make it. Normally, we're like this, right? If you don't feel something is a need, we're not going to feel motivated. I have to realize this. This has to happen, then I'll make it happen. Okay? So just as an example now, later when the pop quizzes happen, then I'll be requiring some of these things from our people, perhaps. Okay? What were some of the benefits of playing the active games? I'm going to list them this time. All right? Number one, it creates that deep emotional bond between me and my kids. If I will play those games with them, it's going to create that, right? Number two, a lot of the children's potential will show up in those games. I don't know how many of you are watching when your kids play sports, right? But you'll see the potential of the kids start to show up there. The child will learn how to interact with other people, their surroundings, winning and losing. They're going to learn how to do that. When our children play physical games, our children turn out brave. They can scrape their knee, they can lose, they can fall down, right? They're going to make them brave. It's going to help get rid of the anxiety in children if they can play these active games. Our children will learn independence, to stand on their own, to trust themselves, to believe in their own abilities. Later, we'll talk to them that your abilities all come from Allah, but this idea that I can, that comes from me playing games. It'll teach a child to use their intelligence and their memory. When you watch these children go through a game, they go through it one time, two times. After a while, they're watching, they're learning from this. Many of our children, you and I will notice that if you try and sit them down and have a darse, right? You're going to learn. Step one, step two, right? The person doesn't like to learn that way. But there are a lot of lessons that we learn simply by playing games. It's an indirect method of teaching. These children are picking up many things, and they can learn many things through playing games. So another one that's going to happen is both the fine and the gross motor skills. So our kids, they're going to be, depending on the game we play, some of them will help them. They're big things that the child needs to do. They have to run, they have to lift. And other things are small, delicate things the kids will be able to learn. Those kids who are physically active, brothers and sisters, they're going to be, and play those kind of games that we're going to talk about, they're going to be less susceptible to getting sick than those kids who always stay, and mommy always kept me safe, and she kept me in my little room, and I never caught a cold. It's different than those kids who run and play. This is going to help their immune system. And then also, their emotional and physical wellness depends on them playing those games. Right, so that's why we see that direct command from Imam Sadiq, where he's like, let your son play for 7 years. Just, they need to do this. This is a responsibility. So that's one of the reasons that some parents fail to take this responsibility the way that they should. The other one is that for some parents, they think the philosophy for playing games, why is it that we make children play games? For some people, they think the only philosophy is keeping the child busy and entertained. Why do we play games? So the child can be busy, they have to be busy and occupied. Also, they need to be entertained. But that's not the only philosophy. But if I believe that that's all the kid needs, to be entertained and kept busy, you know what the normal, easy way out is? TV, phone, screen, right? Entertained, kept busy, alhamdulillah. Reminder for us again about some of the dangers of the video games and the screen time. Medically, I'm going to mention some of those dangers because no parent wants to hurt their kids. Sometimes we don't know what it does. So let me just mention a couple of things that might happen if we were those parents who said, all my kid needs to do is be entertained. This way they don't bother me, alhamdulillah, put on the screen. What happens? Children who grow up addicted to screens,

0: and getting entertained in that way, those children end up, if a child will play video games, there's a certain amount of adrenaline that the child will get just by playing those kinds of games. But if they were to play a physical game to get that same drive, that same rush, they wouldn't get it from the regular game. The video games are going to give them such a rush that this child won't later want to play the physical games because I got all I need out of the video games. But it gave me such a rush. Normal games, I have to work so hard to get that same amount of a rush. Number two. One of the reasons that we needed to play physical games with our children was that natural energy that Allah placed in those children, that natural energy needs to be expelled. We called it non-renewable energy when we talked about it before. In the first 7 years, they have to run and jump and bounce off the walls in order to get that non-renewable energy out. Right? They need to do that. By the way, if children are able to reach that, release that energy, and we've read this hadith before, the child will naturally be halim and calm and forbearing after the 7 years. If a child has not, right, then it's going to come back to bite those parents after the 7 years. That energy wasn't released in the first 7 years. Now the parent's struggling with all these tarbiyah issues, but that energy is still pent up inside that child. Now, another challenge that happens is some of those, so the active games that we play do increase the adrenaline, but then the child is able to release it by running and playing. If the child simply plays video games, they increase that energy that they already had. They weren't able to release the natural energy that they had, and now that new energy is stored inside them, right? So these kids, what happens later after I've been sitting for 7 years is something to watch and see. Some of these kids end up being very moody, very irritable, those kids who are always on the screens. Some of them end up not having grit. They can't see something through. They just need to always have this kind of instant gratification. Some of those kids are going to end up being very unnaturally stubborn. And the parents want to know, why is it that this person is like that? But because they got messed up by doing these things. Another side effect is some of these children become unnaturally mischievous. Like, children are supposed to be a little naughty, but by introducing these screens, one of the things that happens is that some of them start to enjoy to bother others. Some of them watch it and learn it during the games. And then sometimes there's even physical effects. You might see like a nervous tic, right, from the kid who's doing that.
1: All right, brothers and sisters, so we were going over the reasons why it is that sometimes a parent wouldn't engage in those practices that the Ahlul Bayt alayhim as-salam put so much emphasis on. Now we're on the third reason why it is that sometimes parents won't engage in the practice the way that the Ahlul Bayt have said. Inshallah, once you start to see the case studies, then you'll see, what is there any room for growth? Is there any room that perhaps we can improve? So, brothers and sisters, the third reason is this. Sometimes what happens is the games that children need to play are pointless for the adult. They're meaningless for the adult. So because I don't see any meaning, I'll give you an example. Let's say, as an example, that my child, the baby, if I shake a rattle, then the child starts laughing. Right? They enjoy that. But let's say for me, the rattling is annoying. As an example, right? Or I don't see any point in it, then the person wouldn't do it. Sometimes what happens is because the parent is far removed from their childhood, they don't know just how needed it is for the child to have somebody to play with them and engage with them and talk with them, right? And we just have a general principle. Anytime we want to feel motivated for something, we have to know why it is that we're doing this. What's the reason for it, right? So sometimes that happens. By the way, brothers and sisters, some of you will be blessed with gifted children. Where your child, you can tell, your child's a bit more gifted, a bit more talented. Alhamdulillah, Allah gives us this thing. Even if your child is gifted, I'm

and give you some advice from Ayatollah Behjat. Your child is very gifted. They can memorize. They can do. Even then, the child needs to go through this natural process of being a kid and playing and having fun, right? There was a Sayyid in Qom who was, this child was a child prodigy, right? Memorized Quran, this, that, and the other. And then he, his father, comes and sits with Ayatollah Behjat to get some advice from Ayatollah Behjat. So

who was, this child was a child prodigy, right? Memorized Quran, this, that, and the other. And then his father comes and sits with Ayatollah Behjat to get some advice from Ayatollah Behjat. So the child was very gifted, like, believe me, even now you see him, but the Ayatollah Behjat's advice was the following. He said, I only have one request from you, and that is that you have a balanced approach, even to this child who's gifted. Neither he nor you should have things that just are imposed on him. Like you go over and say, well, now that you're gifted, you can make it, you're smarter, I'm going to impose these things. He said, for example, don't say that now that he's memorized Quran, then now Nahjul Balagha, now Saifa Sajjad, but he's gifted, he can do it. He says there should be there shouldn't be pressure, a lot of pressure. His tasks should be easy. At the same time, he should be able to go out on trips, have a lot of lawful recreation, changing locations, going, all of these things, even for the person who is gifted. Every kid, even if they're gifted, needs to go through this process of being able to be a kid and it being okay. Another reason that some parents don't engage with this is sometimes the parents don't know what games to play. What kind of physical games can I play with my kid? I don't have like a running list. So because I don't have that running list, then I become a one-trick pony. I don't know what kind of games to kind of do. So we actually need to make sure that we come up with it. What we need to do, the first thing would be for the parents to realize, when my children play those games, it's chicken soup for their soul. Secondly, for some of us, if we remember back to our own childhood, so let's say I don't have that running list. For some of us, if we go back to our own childhood, there were certain games we used to play as kids. For some of us, we can remember. I mean, I'm sure some of you remember. Everybody's not that young that there were physical games that we used to play as kids. So even if I go back to my own memories, that'll help give me that list of games that I can gauge my children in. Right? Because if we realize something's necessary, the same way that we won't watch our kid hungry, we'll make it happen. If I realize and I believe the hadith that this is a need, then I'm going to make it happen. There's no way that I'll sit and my kids not do that. Number five is a big challenge. Sometimes parents simply aren't motivated. And this is a little scary. Sometimes what happens is the parent just simply isn't motivated. The parent doesn't have the energy to play a physical game with their kids, right? Not only that, if the parent isn't motivated, sometimes when the kid wants to play a game that conflicts with my comfort, my small box of what's okay, as a parent, I push back because it's taking me out of my comfort zone, right? So unmotivated parents, not only will they not create the games or the grounds for their children to play the active games, they'll stop them when they want to play. So this is now hadith, a scary hadith from Imam Sadiq. So he says this, Iyaka wa khislatain. Beware of two traits, Imam Sadiq says. He says one of them, al-dhajar wal-kasal. One of them being not having motivation, not having drive, not having push, and the other one is laziness. The Imam says this, in the jirta, lam tasbir ala haq. If I'm a person who doesn't have motivation, I won't be able to see things through. I won't be able to have sabr to see the results, to stay, to do the right thing. I'll lack that. The other one he says, and if you're lazy, then actually you won't observe the rights that others have. So that's just a warning from the Imam. We have to make sure that we are able to establish this in our children. The next one is a challenge of the modern lifestyle. And this one has several parts. Why is it that parents don't engage in physical games? Part of it is the lifestyle that we live right now, the modern lifestyle. Our modern lifestyle, brothers and sisters, many times doesn't encourage a lot of movement, a lot of harakah, a lot of getting up and doing things, right? Sometimes the world moves around us and we don't move. And the more it moves and we don't move, the better it is. Now, in all honesty, I don't know if this happened to any of you guys. Did any of you guys remember, and you guys from Dearborn, I don't know if this happened to Dearborn. Did you guys used to have to ride the bus to school or everybody was dropped to school by their parents? Did anybody have to walk? Huh?
Took the, okay. So before, people used to take the bus. Does anybody remember where we used to have pay phones? Before everybody had

their own cell phone? Does anybody remember when there was a phone in the house, you had to actually go over and use it instead of having to go, like before, like now everybody has their own, right? But there was a phone in the house. I don't know, nobody probably remember. Do you remember maps? No, probably nobody, right? Map, before GPS, right? Those. What happened was we used to actually feel like we used to have to do things. Like nowadays, they have DoorDash. You don't even have to bother to go. You can, you know, what's the curbside shopping where I don't even bother to go inside the store. I just pull up in my mom van and they just drop, right? No effort, no walking, no anything, right? So back in the day, there used to be a little bit more movement. Now you'll find some people, and inshallah, this is none of our Hadi parents, but some people go to a parking lot, right? They'll pull up at like Target and then they'll circle, right? To get as close as they can. I just want to walk as few steps because I don't even want to walk. Okay? Now, there's a problem here with this modern lifestyle. Children are the opponents to the modern lifestyle. They need action. They need haraka. They need to go outside. They need to play. So imagine if you have a sedentary parent. I like to sit. I don't want to be bothered. I want to watch my TV. I want to be on the phone. Right? Those. And my child needs to be running and playing and jumping and bouncing off the wall. Who do you think normally wins? You can answer. It's not you guys. For other parents, not you guys. Who normally wins if there's a sedentary parent who doesn't believe in a lot of movement and the child who wants to run and bounce all over the wall? Who normally will win? Huh? The parents. They'll impose on the kids their lifestyle. Right? Because it's hard. It's difficult. Okay? So then it becomes lose-lose. Sometimes what happens is the children, without even, it's not that the child is making a conscious decision to punish me, but some of the misbehaving that we see is because the kid isn't able to go and run and bounce, right? So the way that the kid is pushing back is when the kid is misbehaving. Remember that hadith of the Imam that it was good for a child to have a lot of movement when they were young, right? And some of the problems can be addressed if we will see a problem, recognize it, and then act on it. Okay? I want to give you an example that I used to see in Iran sometimes. In Iran, sometimes there were a lot of people who would suffer from what we call the lazy eye. Right, where the person's, like one of their eyes isn't, right? Now, if that problem was addressed early and the person forced them, let's say, to wear a patch, then the other eye would get strong. Nobody did that. Now the person is living with that for the rest of their lives, right? So if we can jump on this early and fight back against this modern lifestyle and engage in a lifestyle that does have a lot of haraka and movement, then it'll be much better for these children, right? And I mentioned the idea of how it will come back to bite us later. Sometimes we might think, well, I'm winning right now because I forced them. They pushed back, but I made it that they sit and they don't bother me. I turned on the TV. It'll come back to bite me later, and then I'll realize. Right? They said, well, not true, inshallah. They said once there were these two snakes, and they were walking along a path together. And then one of the snakes turned to the other snake, and he said, are we poisonous? And the other snake said, I think we're poisonous. We're rattlesnakes. Why wouldn't we be poisonous? He said, why? He said, I just bit my tongue. It's going to come back. And it bites hard. When the kids, those parents who turned over to TV and then left it, it comes back. And then when it bites hard. So what some of the scholars say is this. The modern lifestyle, just imagine this as an example. So we understand how we have to fight and we have to put moving and walking and doing things and going outside and play, right? Although it's difficult, they say the modern lifestyle, the way that it is kind of like, imagine yourselves being in a large freezer, or not freezer, refrigerator, but it's really cold. And everything in this large freezer encourages you to just sit still. But if you sit still, you'll freeze to death. You need to move to stay alive. So what they tell us is we have to find that motivation to go over and change our lifestyles as opposed to throwing our hands in the air and saying, well, I just can't. It's like this, right?

We have to go over and make that. Another one, part of the modern lifestyle, is sometimes what happens is the modern lifestyle is the values that they introduce to us, what they make us think are important, are things that are not aligned with the Ahlul Bayt. So for instance, imagine a family, and they got this brand new house, they just moved in, and then their kid went and they painted on the wall, right? Some parents, that's my, you did, right? I'm shouting, what's so important to me? The wall, and the wall being neat, is more important to me than the scar that I just made on my kid's soul. Sometimes what happens is parents will make what we call a principled mistake. My values weren't aligned with Islamic values. Because of that, I made a mistake that ended up having a horrendous cost. I want to give you two examples of trying to get our values aligned with Islam, and inshallah, we'll move on from this. So, in the time of Imam Sadiq, there were two men. One of them's name is Muhammad, and the other one's name is Murazim. Murazim. So these guys, Murazim was from Madain, so Iraq. They go over, and they're now in Medina. So first they go to Hajj. After Hajj, then they go to Medina. When they go to Medina, Murazim falls ill. He gets sick. But he's not so sick that he's going to die. He's bedridden. He's sitting in the house. And Muhammad, he's like, look, I don't know when I'm going to get a chance to make ziyarah again. I'm in Medina. So he would just keep going to Masjid Nabawi, and this other poor guy is just laying in the bed. You know, he's not bringing him soup. He's not taking care of him. He's just making salat. Ziyarah, man, when am I going to come to Iraq again? Medina again? And Murazim didn't like that. So he complained to Muhammad. He was like, look, that's not right how you're doing this. So Muhammad was an honest person, and he went to Imam Sadiq. When he spoke to Imam Sadiq, I'm here trying to make ziyarah, dua. He doesn't like it. So the Imam told him this. He says that if you sat with him, that would have been better than you making salat in the masjid. Right? One more example. This is from Allama Tabatabai. So there was a young man. This young man, he was an only child. And his mother, he was responsible for taking care of his mother. And his mother had gotten so sick that now, not only did he have to feed her, but he had to clothe her, he had to change her, and he's an only kid. So finally, he just got tired. And he wrote to Allama Tabatabai, he's complaining. So then Allama Tabatabai told him. He said, well, I'll make a deal with you. He said, I will give you all of the thawab of the Tafsir al-Mizan. Right? Tafsir al-Mizan. 20 years to write that, how many volumes? He said, I will give you all of the thawab of Tafsir al-Mizan if you give me the thawab of one night of you taking care of your sick mother. I'll exchange it with you. So sometimes what happens, we don't realize the opportunity we have, the thawab, right, because my values haven't been aligned with those Islamic values. Now, the other one is the third reason with the modern lifestyle that we have to kind of keep in mind. We human beings have a real need for many things. One of the things we have a need for is excitement. One of the things we have a need for is variety, joy and happiness, social interaction. We have needs for these things. Sometimes what happens is media, whether it's social media, whether it's me watching TV and movies, it gives me an artificial feeling that that need has been taken care of. Because I'm on social media, I have so many friends, so many people like me, right? I'm what, right? So my need for joy and these things is not there. So when those things aren't there, then I don't feel a need for getting these same things. So for instance, some parents actually think this. My kids need me to play with them. That's what they need in order for them to get healthy. They don't realize I need to play with my kids for myself. I don't feel that need anymore. Because I've stimulated myself in so many other ways, I'm feeling satisfied, fake satisfied in other ways.
I don't feel that need. This is what the modern lifestyle does to us. I don't feel the need.

to engage with my kids. Because alhamdulillah, I'm satisfied. Right? So it doesn't even bother me. And again, we're not saying that the modern lifestyle is a complete monster. Throw out media, burn your cell phones, take an axe to your TV. We're not saying that, right? But who's in charge? Do I run the media in my house or does it run me? Am I addicted to my phone or is my phone at my service? Does it dictate, right? Because then if that's the case, then we have to ask some questions. And this is questions now for every parent. Which one's more important? Is watching TV more important or playing with my kids? Right? Is watching a football game, is that more exciting or spending time with my kids? Is it more satisfying to see that excitement that's in the last show that I've been watching for a while or the peals of laughter of my kids when they're running and playing? When I see somebody crying on TV, some actor or some actress is crying, does that move me more? Were the tears of my own child when they're not able to play. The other one that we have to keep in mind too is the idea that sometimes space is limited. Our spaces are limited. So before, let's say when we were back in the day before, we used to, I don't know about you guys, but it used to be safe to send our kids outside and play outside in the streets. We used to, in my day, we used to go in the woods and we would run and we would play, right? Before there was a bit more access, the lifestyle was maybe a bit more encouraging to have a bit more of the outside lifestyle. But the question is this, if the modern lifestyle I don't have in the house that I live in the area that I'm in, if some of those physical things aren't there, is that okay for me to say, well, that's not there, that's done? Or do I, as a parent, have a responsibility of making it happen? Not just sitting and settling and saying that that's fine. Number 7 is that active games that we have to play do take time. It's not the case that the active game won't take any time. No, if I have to do that, right, it's going to take time off of my hands. And sometimes what happens is I don't feel that necessary motivation. Playing that game does take time, so I don't do that. So there's two kinds of parents then who will fail in this part of the test. There's some parents who, for them, they say that tarbiyah isn't... So two types of parents. One of them who would fail this test because of the challenges with the modern lifestyle, if I don't feel that tarbiyah is part of the core principles of raising my kids right, then I won't feel the same motivation to go over and do it. Right? I don't feel, like there's one time when, if I don't play with my kids, they're gonna turn out wrong, that's one motivation. Another time, it's good, it's extra. If I do that, that's the icing on top. That's different than if I feel it's an absolute need for me to play with my kids, that's one. Or, God forbid, if there is a parent who, tarbiyah isn't my number one priority. Sometimes, there are some parents who, for them, you know, education is important. My job, my dream job, that. But my number one priority isn't engaging with my children, talking to them, spending that time with them. This parent also would fail the test. Number 8, we're almost now towards our case studies. Some of us have too few children. Having too few children is another reason that sometimes people don't engage with their children. Brothers and sisters, even if we have children, if you have only one child, then that child is an only child. And your child under 7, either they're playing, or they're sleeping, or they're resting, right? But a lot of their time is actually gonna be playing. And if I only have one kid, then that's a lot of weight to be on one person. If I have several children, some people think the opposite. They say, if I only have one kid, then I'll be able to give them all this time and attention, right? But sometimes we actually end up spending more time actually playing with them and needing to play with them than if we have several children. If we have several children, one of the best playmates for kids are other kids. So I'm able to give them or send them to play with other children, the other members of their family. It doesn't absolve me of my need, by the way, to play with them. That, okay, well, I have other kids. That's their job. No, we're going to still get

to that, right? Playing with children is great, but playing with your parents is something different. But having too few children, by the way, even if there's a huge age gap between our children, then our children won't be able to get the next kid. Right? One kid is, I'm in a different stage of my life, and now this kid is, right? So we have children, we have a number of them, and then they're close in age, it'll be easier for them to engage. But having too few children, one of the ways that it comes back to bite us is that. The last challenge is this. Sometimes our children themselves aren't motivated. Sometimes the kids don't want to play a physical game. If we see that there's a child who literally doesn't want to play a physical game, that means it's time for us to do our homework and investigate. Something went wrong. The way the child was hardwired, they're supposed to play. Yes, it's more, it's less, different kids. But if your kid literally is just sitting there and doesn't want, alhamdulillah, and it's great, and right, then there's something that I did wrong. Right? And there's some specific reasons that we need to find out about, but there's some more general reasons that parents might have done wrong. One of them is, God forbid, if the kid was addicted to screen time. The same way that for us, I get certain pleasures from the screens, and I have to work harder to get that same amount of joy from playing a physical game. Once I've gotten used to it, I don't feel that same motivation to go over and do it. The kid now doesn't find, because I have to work harder. I get such a high off of playing the video game, and I don't get that, and I've gotten used to that. So that's one. Sometimes we as parents have failed to make it seem that the video game, or that playing games is attractive. We're going to talk about those 14 ways that we can know the wise parents. And the last one is that sometimes the video games just seem like less work. So the kid had this experience. In my house, when I would try and play physical games, my parents would jump down my throat. No, you can't do this. Stop. Don't tell her on, right? So after a while, I'm just like, you know what? It's easier. Play the video game. Everybody's happy. Right? But that's, again, me who's done that. Now, salawat ala Muhammad wa ali Muhammad.

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1: In the Shia school of thought, the Holy Prophet Muhammad sallallahu alayhi wa alihi wasallam was succeeded by 12 infallible imams, whom were the divinely appointed guardians of Islam. Here are 10 facts about the 8th of these great and pious saints of Islam, Imam Ali ibn Musa ar-Ridha alayhi salam. Number 1. Imam Ridha was born 148 Hijri, that's 766 AD, in the holy city of Medina. He was martyred on the 29th of Safar, 203 Hijri. He is buried in the shrine of Khurasan in the city of Mashhad, present-day Iran. Mashhad literally means the place of martyrdom. Number 2. Imam Ridha alayhi salam lived during the time of the tyrannical Abbasid caliphs. The caliph Ma'mun, who was attempting to maintain control over the Muslims and particularly the Shia, tried to consolidate his control by appointing Imam al-Ridha, who was hugely popular among the people, as his successor. By doing this, Ma'mun thought that he would be able to appease the masses. But Imam Ridha's outstanding qualities, unparalleled intellect, and unwavering stand for the core Islamic principles made his personality outshine that of Ma'mun's and the contemporary scholars of his time. This level of popularity and public endorsement could not be tolerated by the Abbasid Caliph, and according to historians, he had Imam Ridha alayhi salam poisoned. But this backfired on Ma'mun al-Rashid, with the legacy of the Holy Prophet only growing more through the martyrdom of Imam Ridha. Number 3. The shrine of Imam Ridha is known as the largest mosque complex in the world. The shrine itself covers an area of over 260,000 square meters, and the 7 courtyards which surround it cover an area of over 330,000 square meters. There's an astonishing total of almost 600,000 square meters, or 6.4 million square feet. Within the complex are the Goharshad Masjid, a museum, a library, 4 seminaries, a cemetery, the Razavi University of Islamic Sciences, a dining hall for international and local pilgrims, vast prayer halls, and other buildings too. Number 4. According to a 2007 estimate, over 12 million Iranians and non-Iranians visit the complex each year. The pilgrims will pay their respects to Imam Ridha, glorify Allah subhanahu wa ta'ala through prayers, recite the Holy Quran, and learn about Islam at this very complex. Even after his martyrdom, Imam Ridha's personality outshines all others and inspires millions of people to glorify Allah subhanahu wa ta'ala across the globe. Number 5. Imam Ridha emphasized a great deal on the significance of the Holy Quran. Imam Ridha's time was not so different to ours, and there were many misconceptions which the people had about Islam and the Holy Quran. A man once came to Imam Ridha and asked, "What do you say about the Quran?" So the Imam replied, "It is the speech of Allah. Do not exceed and move ahead of it, and do not seek guidance from other than it. Otherwise, you would go astray." One day, Imam Ridha described the Quran for people to clearly understand and said that the Quran is the firm rope of Allah and the firmest handhold and the ideal and the model path. It guides and leads towards paradise and is the savior from the fire of hell. It does not corrode and wear out by the passage and the flow of time. Moreover, its continuous repetition and recitation through the tongue does not devalue and depreciate it. The Quran is not made to exist for a certain age or period, but rather it has been made a proof and a logic for all human beings. Falsehood does not come from before it, nor from behind it. It has been revealed by Allah, the All-Wise, All-Praiseworthy. Number 6. Imam Ridha was living in turbulent times where the Muslims were confused as to whether or not they should work for the corrupt system of the Abbasids or not. Imam Ridha worked hard to make clear to the people that actively striving to serve the tyrannical rulers was not the way of Islam or of humanity. About the workers and officials of the Sultan, the Khalifa, Imam Ridha warned the people that becoming a part of the officials of them, their system, and providing help and assistance to them and putting in endeavor to fulfill their needs and requirements is the equivalent to infidelity, kufr. Now, we have to keep in mind that Imam al-Ridha is saying that we should not willingly be subservient to these tyrannical governments. Despite the fact that he was appointed by Ma'mun al-Rashid to be his successor, Imam al-Ridha explicitly expressed in public that he did not want to do with any of the affairs of the government. This in turn showed the world that he was forced to take up this position by Ma'mun al-Rashid. Imam Ridha knew that expressing such sentiments would lead to his life being endangered, but his example teaches us that supporting oppression can never be a part of Islam or humanity. Number 7. While Imam Ridha spoke out against the unjust rulers, he was not in any way an anarchist. In fact, he believed that there ought to be a ruler for the society, but that the ruler ought to be just. Saying one reason to support this view is that there have been no groups or nations who have been able to continue living without a leader, since people need a leader for their worldly and heavenly affairs. Therefore, it is not wise for a sage to deprive the people of what they need to continue living. They fight their enemies under his rule. They divide the wealth under his supervision. They establish their Friday congregational prayers and other gatherings through this ruler. They seek justice for the weak ones against the oppressors by him. Number 8. Imam Ridha also explained key concepts of Islam to the people, which would exhort them towards social justice and welfare. When asked about the philosophy behind fasting, Imam Ridha said, "By fasting, they will understand and comprehend the severances and extremity and the amount of hardship and miseries that the poor have to suffer in this world, so that this will stir them to give away the obligatory amounts which Allah has made an obligation for them to pay out of their wealth." Even today, we find many Muslims who may fast without understanding the implications of social justice which surround such an act of worship like fasting. Number 9. You'd think that after the advent of Islam, the message of the Holy Prophet Muhammad sallallahu alaihi wa alihi wasallam and the Holy Quran, things like racism, discrimination would cease to exist. Nope. Even to this day, remnants of ignorant racism and discrimination still exist. But Imam Ridha was a shining example of one who reforms society and implements the teachings of the Holy Prophet. It is narrated by one of the people at the time of Imam Ridha that once I was with Imam Ridha, he ordered to unroll the cloth for food. All the servants, even the black slaves, sat at the same tablecloth with them and shared the meal with the Imam. I told the Imam, "It would have been better if you did not share the meal with them." The Imam said, "Hold it. What is the difference between us and them? We share one God and descend from the same parents, and everyone's recompense will be in proportion to their good deeds." It was actions such as these which reminded the Muslims of the seerah of the Holy Prophet Muhammad sallallahu alaihi wa alihi wasallam and exhorted the Muslims towards the Islamic principles of equality between social

classes. Number 10. Imam Rida also actively engaged in theological debates and discussions with non-Muslims. One such example is quoted by Sheikh Mansour Lighai, where Imam Rida debated with one of the archbishops of his time, Al-Jathaliq. Imam al-Rida asked him, "Is everything about Jesus good and without flaw, except his acts of worship?" Jathaliq objected, saying, "No, rather, he was the most worshipping person." So Imam al-Rida asked, "Then who was he worshipping? Himself or someone else?" Meaning the one God. Jathaliq was dumbfounded through such intellectual debates and discussions. Within Imam Rida's personality, we can find all aspects of Islam, from theology to aqa'id, to the core principles of social justice, which can be extracted from the Holy Quran. He led a life of absolute dedication to Allah subhanahu wa ta'ala and the Holy Prophet, and today, his beautiful legacy is greater than ever before.

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1: Alhamdulillahi Rabbil Alameen.
0: All praise belongs to Allah, Lord of all the worlds.
1: Ar-Rahman Ar-Rahim.
0: The All-Beneficent, the All-Merciful. Master of the day of retribution.
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0: If Allah helps you, none can overcome you. But now, how do you gain the help of Allah? This is one of the golden rules of the Holy Quran, an undeniable reality. If one is helped by the divine hand of Allah, nobody, and I mean nobody, can beat you. If you're an athlete and Allah helps you, then that gold medal is as good as yours. If you're a businessman and Allah helps you, then your competitors won't be able to outmatch you. If you're a mother trying to raise the next generation, and sometimes it feels like you just can't go on, if Allah helps you, you're gonna be brilliant. If you're a student trying to do their best, and Allah helps you, then those monstrous exams ain't a thing. Whatever your dream, occupation, or forte, you gain the help of Allah and you will become undefeatable. But now, how do you gain the help of Allah? Oh Allah, help me. If you help me win, I'll pray 1,000 rakats of prayers. I'll never be rude to my parents again. Please, I gotta do this. God help me, just please. Well, that's certainly one way and perhaps you'll be successful. But the one surefire way to gain the help of Allah is to help Him. The Holy Quran says,
1: يَا أَيُّهَا الَّذِينَ آمَنُوا إِن تَنصُرُوا اللَّهَ يَنصُرُكُمْ وَيُثَبِّتْ أَقْدَامَكُمْ.
0: O you who believe, if you help Allah, He will help you and make firm your feet. This is another golden rule of the Holy Quran. If you help him, he will certainly, without a doubt, help you. Sorry, are you asking how you help the cause of Allah? Well, you'll just have to wait until the next episode. Use Quran tactics to combat shaitan wherever you are.

0: For 60 years, Tanfoam has been part of the dreams, comfort, and lives of Tanzanians. Generations have changed, times have changed. But one thing has remained the same, the assurance of a good night's sleep. Today, this legacy of excellence has earned Tanfoam official recognition as a super brand. From cities to villages, Tanfoam is ours. We trust it. It has raised generations. The people of Tanzania have spoken. There is only one mattress. Tanfoam. It supported our grandparents, and today their grandchildren still sleep on it.
1: على حب رسول الله الثالثة بأعلى أعلى أصواتكم. أعوذ بالله من الشيطان اللعين الرجيم. بسم الله الرحمن الرحيم. الحمد لله رب العالمين. والصلاة والسلام على خاتم الأنبياء والمرسلين. سيدنا ونبينا محمد وعلى أهل بيته الطيبين الطاهرين صلى الله ولعنة الله على أعدائهم ومنكر فضائلهم من الآن إلى قيام يوم الدين رب اشرح لي صدري ويسر لي أمري وَحْلُلْ عُقْدَةً مِنْ لِسَانِي يَفْقَهُ قَوْلِي. Respected scholars, elders, my dear brothers and sisters, Assalamu alaikum wa rahmatullahi wa barakatuh. We reached the point in the story of Yusuf where he encounters the scheming of Zuleika. Zuleika initially saw Yusuf alayhi salam as her adopted son. He was a servant in the palace. But as Yusuf alayhi salam developed, as he matured, as he became more handsome, he started to look at him with different eyes. Initially, she would look at him with a motherly gaze, but that changed. And Allah subhanahu wa ta'ala in ayah 23, he says, وَرَاوَدَتْهُ الَّتِي هُوَ فِي بَيْتِهَا. The word رَاوَدَتْهُ means that she made multiple attempts to seduce Yusuf. And when she saw that it would not happen organically, she planned to seduce him. And as we mentioned, the Quran mentions the difficulty of his situation. وَرَاوَدَتْهُ الَّتِي هُوَ فِي بَيْتِهَا. Allah says, and the lady in whose house he lived tried to seduce him. This is to highlight that he was in a vulnerable position. He was the master and he was the slave. He was fully dependent upon Zuleika and her husband. She was in a position of power, and slaves at that time, they had no rights. And furthermore, the Quran says, وَغَلَّقَتِ الْأَبْوَابِ. She locked all of the doors. There were a number of

doors. She locked all of the doors leading up to the room that she wanted to be in alone with Yusuf. Now, when this happens, she finds herself in the room with Yusuf alayhi salam. And she says, "Qalat hayta lak." She offers herself to Yusuf. In a fit of desperation, Zuleika, she thrusted herself upon Yusuf. Now, what was the reaction of Yusuf alayhi salam? We mentioned that when the flirtation was verbal in nature, when she was flirting with him and she was offering herself to him through words, he responded by saying, "Qala ma'ad Allah." He sought refuge with Allah subhanahu wa ta'ala. But here you find that not only does he verbally seek refuge with Allah, Yusuf alayhi salam, even though he's trapped, he tries to escape. He doesn't just say, "I seek refuge with Allah from this sin." He actually flees from the sin. He runs away from the sin. And in that moment when she tried to force herself upon him, he turned and bolted for the door. And she raced after him. Yusuf alayhi salam is running with the intention of escaping. He wanted to run away from this sin. She was also running, but she was running for a different reason. She was trying to prevent him from escaping. And this is where the Quran tells us, "Wastabaqa al-bab," in the next ayah. "Wastabaqa," they both ran towards the door. Now here, the Mufassirin, they have a beautiful comment that they make. And that is, both Yusuf and Zuleika race towards the door. Wastabaqa, Allah subhanahu wa ta'ala attributes the verb to both of them, meaning that they are both doing the same action. Now here, we see that the external action of Zuleika and Yusuf, they are exactly the same. But the intentions are very different. And this is where the Mufassirin, they point out that there can be two actions that are identical in their outer form, but one earns the pleasure of Allah and the other earns the wrath of Allah. And we have many examples of this. A prime example is on the day of Ashura. At the time of Salat al-Dhuhr on the day of Ashura, you have two armies who are engaged in Salah. Umar ibn Sa'ad and his army, they stand for Salat al-Dhuhr. It's the same exact Salah. The Salah of Umar ibn Sa'ad in its outer form is exactly the Salah of Imam al-Husayn. They're the same. So this highlights that we cannot judge a deed solely based on its outer form. They were both engaged in the same action. But as Allah, as the hadith says, al-a'malu bin-niyat. Actions are judged by the intentions. You might have two actions. They are identical, but one has a lot of weight in the eyes of Allah and the other is valueless. Two people stand for salah. One is standing for salah sincerely to seek nearness to Allah. Qurbatan ilallah. That prayer has value. And then you have someone else who stands in prayer to show off. Fawailun lilmusallin. Alladhinahum an salatihim sahun. Alladhinahum yura'oon.

It's the same prayer, but it has different value. They're both running towards the door, but the running of Yusuf is an act of worship. It's ta'a. And the running of Zuleika is what? It's a sin. She's chasing sin. It's the same action, but in the sight of Allah, one is obedience and one is disobedience. وَاسْتَبَقَ الْبَابِ They both run to the door. She was trying to force herself on Yusuf. Yusuf immediately turns his back and he runs. وَقَدَّتْ قَمِيصَهُ مِنْ دُبُرٍ She tore his shirt from the back. Yusuf alayhi salam quickly turned and he made a dash to the door. She caught the tail of his shirt. And she pulled it and she tore his shirt. And then Allah subhanahu wa ta'ala says, وَأَلْفَ يَا سَيِّدَهَا لَدَى الْبَابِ Yusuf alayhi salam is going, unlocking one door after another. And Zuleika is chasing him from one room to another. Until Yusuf alayhi salam opens up the last door, which exits the palace. He opens it, and lo and behold, the minister of finance, Aziz, is standing at the door. Now here, Allah subhanahu wa ta'ala uses the verb wa'alfaya. Again, it's in the dual. Wastabaqa is in the dual. They both race to the door, and they both found Aziz at the door when they opened it. Wa'alfaya. In the Arabic language, there are many words that carry the meaning of to find. So for example, wajada. The word wajada means to find. And usually wajada is to find something that you are intentionally looking for. But alfa, it means to find something that you do not expect to find. They were not expecting to see the Aziz at the door. وَأَلْفَيَا سَيِّدَهَا لَدَى الْبَابِ And they found, Allah says, and they found her master at the door. Now why does Allah subhanahu wa ta'ala say they found her master at the door? Isn't he the master of Yusuf? He's the master of Yusuf. Why is it that it says, وَأَلْفَيَا سَيِّدَهَا لَدَى الْبَابِ Now there's a discussion among the Mufassirin about why Allah says they found her master at the door. Why not both of them? Well, one view is that even though Yusuf alayhi salam was a slave and Aziz was his master, they had become very close. So much so that Aziz did not look at Yusuf as a slave anymore. He looked at him as his basically chief of staff. He had a very close position with Aziz. So he was no longer seen as someone who was subordinate to him. He was seen as a trusted advisor. Another opinion is that in Egyptian culture at that time, husbands were referred to as the masters of the household. It was common as a sign of respect in Egyptian culture for the wife to address her husband as master. Now, I wouldn't recommend that you try to implement this in your household. This is an Egyptian culture. But in that culture, the husband, the father, was known as the Sayyid of the house. But it also seems that Allah subhanahu wa ta'ala wants to highlight her infidelity. When they opened the door, she saw her master,

0: husband, her life partner, highlighting that this is a woman who did not respect the sanctity of her marriage, the sanctity of that relationship. This is her husband. This is her partner. So, one of the most important lessons that we learn, my dear brothers and sisters, is that when we are confronted with sin, when we find ourselves in an environment where we are vulnerable to falling into haram, we have a religious duty not to just say, A'udhu Billah. We have a moral duty to take ourselves out of that environment. Yusuf alayhi salam didn't make an excuse and say, well, all of the doors are locked, she's my master, and I have to stay in this environment. He did everything that he could to remove himself from that sinful environment. And this happens to us in our lives. Sometimes we are in sinful gatherings, or we are in gatherings that are going to lead us to haram, and we stay. For example, we're sitting in a gathering and someone decides to start gossiping.
1: Right.
0: They bring the sweets, the apples, the bananas, the baklawa, and the cherry on top is ghiba. We have to backbite now, because that is the real fruit of many gatherings. If you are not able to change the subject and you're not able to stop the gossiping, you have to be like Yusuf. We have to be like Yusuf. We have to run away from these gatherings. We have to remove ourselves from these majalis. If you find yourself in a mixed gathering where you are prone to fall into haram, it's not enough to just say, ma'adallah, astaghfirullah. No. You have to say, ma'adallah, and you have to flee. You have to remove yourself from that environment in the same way that Yusuf alayhi salam did. So, Aziz comes back home. It seems that his meeting was shorter than Zulaykha expected. He arrives, and put yourself in his shoes. You open up the door to your home, and suddenly you see Yusuf panting, out of breath, and your wife is out of breath. And the first one to speak is who? Zulaykha begins to speak. قالت ما جزاء من أراد بأهلك سوءا إلا أن يسجن أو عذاب أليم. The first thing that Zulaykha says is, what is the punishment? Before even speaking about what happened, what is the punishment for one who intended evil for your family, except that he be imprisoned or given a painful punishment? Now, what is remarkable is Zulaykha is not just a woman who cannot control her desires, but this is not just a woman who is guilty of seeking infidelity, but she's very cunning. She's very manipulative. The fact that in a split second, she is able to fabricate a lie. What does that tell us about the character of Zulaykha? That means Zulaykha was someone who was very comfortable with dishonesty. It is impossible that this is the first time that Zulaykha lies. For someone to be so comfortable and so to have the ability to forge a lie in the blinking of an eye indicates that what? This is someone who has gotten used to lying. You see, when we spoke about the brothers of Yusuf, what did we say? Their intention was, we're just going to commit this one sin and then we will be righteous.

just this one sin we need to do, and then we will be pious people. But one sin led to another. When they threw Yusuf in the well, they had to lie to their father. Zuleika now is in the same situation. She intended to commit zina, thinking that, I just want to be with Yusuf. She wanted to succumb to that desire. But what happened? That sin led her to commit another sin, which is to lie. And this shows us that sins beget other sins. It doesn't stop. And this is the tactic of Shaytan. Oh, just commit

happened. That sin led her to commit another sin, which is to lie. And this shows us that sins beget other sins. It doesn't stop. And this is the tactic of Shaytan. Oh, just commit the sin and that's it. You can repent. But one sin often leads to another. Zulaykha, she doesn't even want to have a discussion about what happened. It has already been decided that Yusuf is guilty and she is innocent. Now let's talk about what the punishment should be. You see, the guilty people, especially those who are in positions of power, those who have influence, their modus operandi is to do what? Is to shift blame from themselves towards the innocent. Instead of confessing, the wife of Aziz immediately puts Yusuf on trial. Now look at Yusuf alayhi salam. Yusuf doesn't say anything. He's not the first one to speak. Yusuf alayhi salam probably would not have said anything to protect the honor of Zulaykha. But she starts to fabricate this lie. So she uses her influence and her power to accuse an innocent person. And this is a very common psychological tendency. When the wealthy and the powerful, when their interests are in jeopardy, they shift the blame on the weak, the defenseless. I have all the money in the world. It's easy for me to accuse this person because they can't afford attorneys. They can't pay for the legal fees. So I will use my wealth and influence to shift blame to them. Another important lesson that we learn from this is that just because someone, and I want especially the younger people to listen to this, those who are in high school, in college, those who are looking to get married, just because someone desires you, it doesn't mean that they actually love you. What do we mean? You see, Zulaykha claimed to love Yusuf. But this was not real love. This was infatuation. Many young people, they think that this person who has DM'd me, who text messages me, who calls me, who spends time with me, they actually love me. No, they desire you. Desire does not equal true love. Why? Because in the case of Zulaykha, what do we see? The moment she is exposed. So Zulaykha, her desire for Yusuf had nothing to do with love. It was not about Yusuf. It was about her own gratification. The moment she faced exposure, she didn't care about Yusuf anymore. The moment she was in danger, she was willing to throw Yusuf under the bus. That's the difference between love and lust. Lust is very selfish. Everyone is just looking after their own needs and they're interested in their own gratification. When it's a relationship of lust, the moment things get hard, there's betrayal and you start to throw the other person under the bus. But in a relationship of love, when things become difficult, you are loyal. But look at the relationship of Zulaykha. The moment she was exposed, the moment there were consequences, the moment things were looking bad, she protected herself and she threw Yusuf under the bus. So we have to ask, this person who desires me, do they actually love me, or is this just desire? Is this just lust? Is this just infatuation? Because true love is about what is in the best interest of the other.

love is selfless, not selfish. Zuleika was selfish. If you want to see true love, you look at the relationship between Rasulullah sallallahu alayhi wa alayhi and Sayyidah Khadija, Imam Amir al-Mumineen and Sayyidah Fatima. They are willing to make sacrifices for each other. Zuleika is willing to sacrifice Yusuf for herself. You see the difference? It's a big difference. So as we mentioned, Zuleika was able to fabricate this lie in an instant. And this is an indication that this was not the first time that she lied. We have many, many narrations that warn us about lying. In fact, there was a man who came to the Prophet sallallahu alaihi wa alihi. He came to Rasulullah, he says, Ya Rasulullah, give me advice. The Prophet said to him, my advice to you is, don't lie. Okay, Ya Rasulullah, give me more advice. He belittled that advice. He thought that, oh, what's the big deal? Next, what's the next piece of advice? Rasulullah says, again, don't lie. A third time, Ya Rasulullah, ifni, give me advice. Rasulullah says, don't lie. So the man, he goes. He was an ordinary man. He had desires and impulses and just an ordinary person who falls to temptation. One day he was about to commit a sin and he remembered this advice. He thought to himself that what if the Prophet sees me today and he asks me, what did you do today? If I commit this sin, I'll have to confess to him. I can't lie to the Prophet. Whenever he would want to commit a sin, he would ask himself, if I do this, what if the Prophet asks me, what did you do today? I'll have to confess. So this simple piece of advice, don't lie, became a deterrent for him. Whenever he was tempted to sin, he would ask himself, what if the Prophet asks me, what did you do today? I can't lie to the Prophet. You see how valuable this advice is? We have a narration from Imam al-Baqir, salawatullahi alayhi. He says, إِنَّ اللَّهَ جَعَلَ لِلشَّرِّ أَقْفَالًا. Allah subhanahu wa ta'ala, He has placed locks around evil. Think of evil as a house. And this house has locks. وَجَعَلَ مَفَاتِيحَ تِلْكَ الْأَقْفَالِ الشَّرَابِ. And Allah has made the keys that open these locks, He has made it intoxicants. When you drink, when you consume an intoxicant, your judgment is impaired. And when your judgment is impaired, you make terrible choices. You're prone to committing sin. And then what does the Prophet say? وَالْكَذِبُ شَرٌّ مِّنَ الشَّرَابِ. Contrary to what people may think, Rasulullah, he says, lying is more evil than drinking alcohol. If someone, God forbid, were to drink alcohol in our presence, what would happen? We would rebuke them. If someone were to drink alcohol in the masjid, we would kick him out. We would be appalled. How could you violate the sanctity of God's house? You drink in the masjid? If someone were to bring a bottle of wine to your house, how offended would you be that they bring something like this into your home? But when someone lies in your presence, or when we lie, Rasulullah says we are doing something that is more egregious than consuming alcohol. Why? Because if we have a society of people who lie, that means there is no more trust

that society. And if there is no trust between people, you can't do business with them, you can't work with them, you can't have relationships with them, because relationships are based on trust. So when Zulaykha lies, and when it is discovered that she is a habitual liar, what happens? This is going to affect her marriage. Now her husband doesn't trust her. Yusuf doesn't trust her. All of the other servants who are working in the palace are wondering, she falsely accused Yusuf, what's going to happen to us? Now there is an atmosphere of distrust in the palace. Now what you notice is that she gives two recommendations to her husband. She says, and she tries to appeal to his jealousy as a man. She says, مَا جَزَاءُ مَنْ أَرَادَ بِأَهْلِكَ سُوءٌ. What is the punishment for the one who intended evil for your family? This was an attack on you, O Aziz. She's trying to provoke him. She's trying to emotionally manipulate him. It's not about me. No, no, no. This is someone who has tried to violate the honor of your family. What are you going to do about it? إِلَّا أَن يُسْجَنَ أَوْ عَذَابٌ أَلِيمٌ. What is the punishment except that he be imprisoned or given a painful punishment? Why does she mention these two? And for those of you who are familiar with the Arabic language, when she says imprisonment, she uses a verb. Illa ayusjana. Aw adhabun alim. Adhabun alim is a noun. Imprisonment, she uses a verb. Adhabun alim is a noun. What is this difference? How does this impact the meaning? Now, verbs in the Arabic language, they are connected to time. Meaning the implication is imprison him for a brief period or punish him. Give him a painful punishment. Nouns have permanence. Verbs are related to time. What she wanted, because she was obsessed with Yusuf, her preference is that he's not physically harmed, because she still desired him. She still wanted him. She was obsessed with him. She was more inclined to have him imprisoned, even if it's just for a day. إِلَّا أَن يُسْجَنَ أَوْ عَذَابٌ أَلِيمٌ. Now, what happens next? What you find, my dear brothers and sisters, I want to just conclude by sharing with you the biblical narrative. Because one of the things that we have to reflect upon is that when we look at Quranic stories, it's always helpful to compare them to what is found in the Bible. Because one of the accusations that is always leveled against the Prophet is Rasulullah simply copied from the Bible. Now what you see in the book of Genesis, in chapter 39, beginning at verse 4, it says, Joseph found favor in his eyes and became his attendant. Yusuf alayhi salam was not just a slave in the palace of Aziz. Aziz respected him and he became his attendant. Potiphar, which is the name of Aziz, put him in charge of his household and he entrusted to his care everything he owned. He basically had Yusuf manage everything. From the time he put him in charge of his household and all that he owned, the Lord blessed the household of the Egyptian because of Yusuf, because of Joseph. Aziz saw that ever since Yusuf was now in charge,
There was so much barakah in the house. Allah had blessed the household. The blessing of the Lord was on everything Potiphar had.

had. His money was growing, his crops were growing, everything was going smoothly. Both in the house and in the field, the harvest was yielding generous amounts. So Potiphar left everything he had in Joseph's care. With Joseph in charge, he did not concern himself with anything except the food he ate. The only responsibility that Aziz did not give to Yusuf, according to the Bible, is that Aziz was just busy focusing on what he's going to eat. Everything else was managed by Yusuf. Now Joseph was well built and handsome. And after a while, his master's wife took notice of Joseph and said, "Come to bed with me." But he refused. Joseph says, "With me in charge." He told her, "My master does not concern himself with anything in the house. Everything he owns, he has entrusted to my care. No one is greater in this house than I am." Yusuf tells Zuleika that, "I'm the most important person in this palace after your husband. My master has withheld nothing from me except you, because you are his wife. I have the freedom to do anything that I want in this palace. Your husband has given me the authority. The only thing that I cannot approach is you. You're the only thing that is off limits for me." So he says, "How then could I do such a wicked thing and sin against God? You want me to betray your husband who has trusted me? You want me to sin against God?" And though she spoke to Joseph day after day, he refused to go to bed with her or even be with her. This is exactly what the Quran confirms. وَرَاوَدَتْهُ. So the Bible and the Quran mention that on a daily basis, Zuleika used to make these advancements towards Yusuf. One day, he went into the house to attend to his duties, Yusuf. And none of the servants was inside. Yusuf comes to the palace, suspiciously, no one is around. Zuleika had dismissed everybody. She caught him by his cloak and said, "Come to bed with me." She grabbed his cloak and removed it. But he left his cloak in her hand and ran out of the house. There's no mention of the tearing of his garments. This is only mentioned in the Quran. This detail is not found in the Bible. In the Bible, it says she took his cloak, and when he ran out of the house, what does she do? She cried out. She called her servants. "Look," she said to them, "this Hebrew has been brought to us to make sport of us." She starts telling all of the other servants that Yusuf was trying to be with me. "When he heard me scream for help, he left his cloak beside me and ran out of the house." According to the Bible, Zuleika screamed. This was a plot. She screamed, and then Yusuf ran. She kept his cloak beside her until his master came home. She then told him the story. When Aziz came home, she had the intact cloak of Yusuf, and she said, "That Hebrew slave you brought us came to make sport of me. He was trying to take advantage of me. But as soon as I screamed for help, he left his cloak beside me and ran out of the house." And then it says, when his master heard the story his wife told him, saying, "This is how your slave treated me," he burned with anger. Joseph's master took him and put him in prison, the place where the king's prisoners were confined. You see, this is very different from the Quranic narrative. In the Quranic narrative, she tore his clothes. In the Quranic narrative, as we will see, Aziz comes to discover the innocence of Yusuf. But in the Bible, he believes his wife and he throws Yusuf in prison. Inshallah, tomorrow night,
we'll look at.

the response of Aziz, and we'll see how Yusuf defended himself in front of the husband of Zuleikha. We ask Allah subhanahu wa ta'ala to bless us and guide us and illuminate our hearts with the teachings of Muhammad wa Ali Muhammad. Wa akhiru da'wana in alhamdulillahi rabbil alameen. Wa sallallahu ala Muhammadin wa alihi al-tahirin.

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0: For 60 years, Tanfoam has been part of the dreams, comfort, and lives of Tanzanians. Generations have changed, times have changed. But one thing has remained the same, the assurance of a good night's sleep. Today, this legacy of excellence has earned Tanfoam official recognition as a super brand. From cities to villages, Tanfoam is ours. We trust it. It has raised generations. The people of Tanzania have spoken. There is only one mattress. Tanfoam. It supported our grandparents, and today their grandchildren still sleep on it.
1: Our nature on planet Earth is not only unique and complex, it also hides many incredible wonders. To explore the whole world, one human life is not enough. So we will have a look at some of the most important and well-known animals on Earth today. We will fly from the sky and into the water, from the rainforests to the desert and back again. We will dive into our oceans, be fascinated by the coral reefs, and later lurk to admire wildcats and exotic animals. The journey into our nature begins now and is as exciting and adventurous as life itself.

To understand the diversity of life, it is good to look at the different kinds of habitats we can find on Earth. Everything started in the water. And without water, there is no life. We humans consist of 80% water at birth. Our blue planet consists mainly of this liquid element as well. We have salty and so-called fresh water, which is usually drinkable. Therefore, it's not surprising that all living beings came from the oceans, over our coasts, and on to land. The diversity of species in our oceans and rivers is only comparable with the amount of species in the rainforests. To date, we have counted 1.8 million different animal species in our nature. So there's still a lot to discover. There's no species that can survive without water. The lack or reduction of water in a biosphere could lead, for example, to incredible animal migrations, because every living creature needs water. Rivers wander like lifelines across our continents. The first civilizations were always founded near big rivers. Even today, we humans use drinking water from seas and rivers, and use water flows for the generation of energy and for agriculture. Of course, there are more habitats than rainforests, coasts, and savannas. But today, we take a closer look at the animals and the habitats near the equator. So let's leave it at that. Due to the usually warm weather, a countless diversity of species thrive here. We can see here in the background how liters of water fall from the sky. In addition, the absence of cold winters, which would drive the common animals away, and the fertile grounds are the reasons why we find such a great diversity of animals here. One of the most famous animals from Africa is watching us curiously. It stands gracefully in the steppe, and because of its height, always has the best view. We often meet giraffes in small hordes. The young animals are always a step behind the adults. The male giraffe is taller than the female, and you can recognize him by the tuft of hair on his small horns. There are never two giraffes with the same pattern of spots. They're not shy at all. Because of that, it can happen that those animals who appear to be sassy cross the streets in front of park visitors who are driving by. These proud animals belong to the image of the African savannas. But giraffes are being hunted. In the past 30 years, their population has been almost cut in half. Their habitat is being destroyed more and more. And the giraffe has already disappeared completely from 7 African countries. They're being poached because of their meat and the growing superstition about the healing abilities of their body parts.
As a result, giraffes are already on the red list of endangered species from the IUCN, the International Union for Conservation of Nature. Calmly and gently, these giants cross the African steppes. African elephants can grow up to 4 meters tall and become as heavy as 5 tons. Although most people believe that elephants are very slow animals, they can speed up to 40 kilometers per hour and can thus easily catch up with every human and some cars on the African paths. Like many other animals, elephants are gregarious creatures, so they're better protected in a world full of predators. These extremely heavy creatures can travel distances up to 80 kilometers per day. They need an incredible amount of food for their basic needs, so you often see them eating. These elegant pachyderms are not only

highly intelligent, they're also very social. Because of their remarkable long-term memory, they can remember places, voices, and scents for decades. Despite what most people think, the skin of the elephant is actually very sensitive and tender, especially on some spots, like their belly or behind their ears. The elephant's characteristic feature is its trunk. It's a multifunctional tool, which they use to grab, smell, drink, and breathe. Another special feature of their trunk is that it consists of 40,000 muscles and no bones. So it has impressive elasticity and mobility. Sadly, the population of these giants has been declining throughout the whole world. Guilty are the hunters, who have been preying upon their precious ivory for decades. Although the hunting of elephants has been strictly forbidden, it's still practiced actively. If this situation doesn't change, these gentle pachyderms will not exist on this planet anymore. It looks here like a group of elephants are taking a bath. But no, here we have a completely different African species. The hippo, also called hippopotamus, or river horse. That's how they protect themselves from the burning sun and take time for the beautiful things in life. Relaxing, playing with the family, and of course, due to their colossal weight, mating has to take place in the water. Because of climate change, which especially affects Africa with the absence of the rainy seasons, these spectacular powerhouses are now on the red list of animals threatened with extinction. Although they don't even have predators as enemies. Nevertheless, they can become very aggressive, especially during mating season, and become dangerous to humans. That's why you always have to be careful when these beautiful animals are nearby. These giants are incredibly strong, and against all expectations, they can get very fast. Strangely enough, the river horse isn't, as you might assume due to their name, related to the horse at all. Instead, the hippos have common ancestry with the whales. They're the closest still living relatives to the giant sea creatures. Strength lies in peace. The old saying is 100% correct. These unique animals look so peaceful and relaxed. However, this African wildcat is an exceptional one. In the wild, it holds world records, especially when it comes to speed. 120 kilometers per hour is their maximum speed. And in comparison to the fastest human in the world, Usain Bolt, the cheetah doesn't need 9.6 seconds to travel 100 meters. It can reach that distance in 6 seconds. Extreme speed, agility, and elegance result from the advanced physical build of this wildcat. Even the nasal cavity, bronchi, and lungs are enlarged, so this impressive animal can breathe faster and take in more oxygen. When the fast wildcat sees its prey, it sneaks up on it until it is about 100 meters away. An animal like the cheetah should actually be doing well, but sadly, this isn't the case. Humans have hunted the cheetah because of its fur.
Today, only about 7,000 of these beautiful and elegant wildcats exist worldwide. That's why they're now on the IUCN Threatened from Extinction list. Oops! Another animal which looks very similar to another. But leopards don't like it when they get confused with cheetahs. The differences between them are easy to recognize if you look closely. A notably stronger body, a different shaped head, and eyes that are clearly saying, "I hunt at night." For thousands of years, the leopard has been feared and worshipped by humans. They are excellent hunters, climbers, and sprinters, and play a major role in the mythologies of different cultures. The Black Panther, for example, is actually a leopard with all black fur. Leopards are typically loners. But here, we see something very rare. A leopard couple. The animals only stay together for about 8 or 9 days. And then, go their own way again. With their sharp claws, they can climb trees up to 15 meters tall and pull up their catches, which are very heavy. This leopard is eating his prey, which he pulled up to a branch fork so other predators like vultures won't steal his feast. Sadly, these animals are endangered too, and soon will only be seen in books or movies. What do we have here? A young cheetah? A baby leopard? No, it's a completely different wildcat from the jungle, an ocelot. This great animal gets its name from the Aztecs, and because of that, we already know where it lives. The home of these wildcats is in South and Central America. They're very shy. Wildcats are an interesting field to study. There are so many species in so many places in our world. Slowly, we move away from the wild savannas of Africa and move towards the coast. One of the most famous inhabitants here are the seals, also called sea lions. They're relaxed animals and don't show fear towards humans. Sea lions are very playful and intelligent. That's why it's not unusual to see them as circus attractions. In the wild, seals like to spend most of their time in the water. Adult sea lions are excellent swimmers and can dive up to 200 meters deep. Sea lions prefer to reside close to rocky coasts. Here we see a colony of seals, which live packed tightly together. A colony is for

Dangerous for seals are orcas or sharks, which we will visit later on. Sea lions aren't heavily endangered, but are being protected because fur hunters pursued them heavily until the 1980s, especially cute baby seals because of their fluffy fur.

These colorful birds are parrots. Since the time of Alexander the Great,

before Christ. They have been traded all around the globe. That's why there's no country left where these animals cannot be found. Their nature is highly sociable and loyal. Therefore, they're easy to hold in confinement. However, there is nothing more soothing than to witness these animals in the wild. This is possible not only in South America or Africa, but also in Europe or Germany. Because there, parrots and parakeets started to settle. Another thing that is quite nice, these animals commit themselves to lifelong relationships with their partner. It is often documented that if one partner dies, the other one will die as well. We would call that lovesickness. The research of these wild birds is still going on full speed and constantly bears new species and subspecies. Therefore, it is truly fascinating to study these remarkable animals.

Birds and reptiles have a lot in common. Not only because they both lay eggs, but also because of the way their bodies are built. That's why scientists today are still discussing whether dinosaurs have more in common with birds or reptiles. This little fellow here is an iguana, an extraordinary reptile. There are 40 different species in the iguana family. All of them are cold-blooded. Including their tail, they can reach a length of up to 2 meters long. Recognizing the male iguana is easy. He has a mohawk going from his head to his tail. These animals are very frugal, territorial, and loved by humans, who often keep them as pets. There's a saying, you should not wake sleeping giants. And that's what we have here. Crocodiles are the largest reptiles living in our nature. Up to 5 meters in length and weighing up to 900 kilograms, this animal needs a lot of energy just to move. That's why these creatures spend most of the day relaxing very close to water. But if you look carefully, you'll recognize that these animals are far from sleeping. Their eyes are open, and they're very aware of their surroundings. And watch out! If they start moving, they can move pretty fast and bite. Crocodiles are not on the verge of extinction anymore, because some farmers recognize the possibility of farming them

Elegant animals do not only live in the air or on land, but also in the water. One of these very beautiful underwater specimens are sea turtles. They descend from tortoises and freshwater turtles, which isn't hard to recognize. Calm and relaxed, these gentle creatures glide through the water. They're not very sight-related creatures because they travel incredibly long distances every year. Except when laying their eggs, these incredible animals spend their entire life in the water. They survived the dinosaurs and the continental drifts

Apart from some small adaptations, their appearance didn't change much. In contrast to their relatives on the land, these animals have extremities which remind us of paddles. They also have a more flat and aerodynamic shell, so they're better suited to their habitat. All sea turtles are threatened with extinction, since human beings have been hunting them for centuries. However, there is good news. According to studies, since 2017, the population has been growing again in many areas.

cold-blooded killers, predators, and bad boys of the oceans. That is how we humans know the shark. However, this could not be further away from reality. Incredible tales that sharks can smell human blood or often confuse humans with seals have contributed to establishing this mistaken image. Although sharks are the biggest predatory fish on our planet, you're more likely to get hit by a coconut and die than you are to be killed in a shark attack. The hammerhead shark, which actually looks like a tool. Moreover, never let it be said that there are no tigers underwater. Just take a look at the patterning of our tiger shark.

Even though this sand shark seems quite grim, he is still a sea dweller that needs to be protected if we want to continue using our seas in the future.

The shark's closest relatives are the rays. Since these wonderful creatures developed from sharks, they are simply flattened versions of those great fish.

Rays prefer to stay near the ocean floor. And they move, as we can clearly see here, by waving their pectoral fins majestically up and down like wings. However, these unique members of our nature also can be seen floating through the water, with their fins moving like waves. Due to the fact that their topside is perfectly suited to blend in with their environment, they have an easy time hiding on the ocean floor. However, as we see, the fish may also swirl up some sand to take cover or to find food, like small snakes in the sandy ground. There are roughly 630 different kinds of rays. Like sharks, some are bigger, some smaller, and some are simply majestic, like the manta ray.

"Thar she blows," was once the cry of the whaler. The tale of Moby Dick is one of the first stories to change the victims into villains. We humans have nothing to fear from whales, but whales should fear us. From the 18th century to today, their population has decreased by 98%. All that just so we humans can produce fuel for oil lamps. These breathtaking and impressive creatures can grow to incredible dimensions. As is generally known and often mentioned in children's stories, whales do have blowholes on the backside of their heads. Since whales are mammals, they breathe with lungs and have to regularly swim to the surface of the water to breathe. Therefore, they cannot just sink to the depths of the sea to sleep, but have to use a special technique, which is surprisingly clever. Unlike humans, whales and dolphins breathe actively and not automatically. Because of this mechanism, it is only possible to rest one half of their brains. The other half must constantly stimulate them to swim up and breathe.

There has already been a lot done to help these endangered animals. But we are still some centuries away from the population's full recovery. Life underwater is very different from life on dry land. Whoever wants to breathe here needs gills to filter oxygen out of the water. Limbs like ours on land are not very useful underwater. Anyone who wants to be quick needs strong fins and a streamlined-shaped body. Corals provide many fishes housing and food. In exchange, they get rid of algae and other pests like snails and crabs by eating them. The coral reefs have beautiful bright colors, which are high in contrast so that they can be recognized from a distance. A coral reef resembles a city for fishes. They live together in schools, and the corals are their homes, which protect them from enemies like sharks or other predators. Thanks to the many ecological niches, there are almost no limitations when it comes to the colors and shapes of the fishes living there. Besides the rainforest, coral reefs are the most diverse habitat on our Earth. So far, only 60,000 out of the estimated 400,000 species which live there have been positively identified. Animals, reefs, and plants underwater are all endangered. Climate change and overfishing are only part of the problem. Sewage, oil tanks, and carpets made out of plastic are putting the environment over the edge. We humans tend to ignore anything we cannot see and consider it quite unimportant. However, our oceans are essential for all of us. This stiff, horizontal standing swimmer looks similar to the better known pike because of its thin and elongated appearance. Nevertheless, here we have a completely different kind of predatory fish, the barracuda. This kind of fish usually appears in tropical and subtropical areas of the Atlantic, the Pacific, and the Indian Ocean. There are 26 different kinds of these elegant swimmers. Some of them can attain

in a length of 2 meters and a weight of up to 50 kilograms. As we see, their lower jaw is longer than their upper jaw, and nature has given them quite large fangs. This turns the barracuda into the bad boy of our oceans. Divers fear these carnivore fishes, since they are easily irritable and aggressive. The fear of barracudas is therefore almost as great as the fear of sharks, given that most predatory fish attacks can be traced back to these animals. However, these so-called bad boys eat mainly mackerel, tuna, or other smaller kinds of fishes.

Mores, the horror of every amateur diver. What winds itself here through the corals? A water snake? A somewhat elongated barracuda? An eel? It is a moray. She belongs to the family of eel-like bony fishes. These extraordinary animal beings exist in almost any size and shape. These eel-like fishes can often be malicious and dangerous. Whenever they peer out of caves and crevices, their frightening appearance does not help inspire trust. With a strong, sharp set of teeth, morays can induce severe wounds on other creatures. That's not all. Some morays are also poisonous. These snake-like fishes only attack if they get surprised in their home, which is usually a small cave or crevice, up to 4 meters long. However, if left alone, they are actually quite calm and peaceful animals that merely wait in their hiding place for prey. Prey animals are small fish, crabs, or krakens. While on the hunt, these snake-like sea dwellers rely solely on their keen ability to smell and to hear. Their vision, however, is nearly useless, since all morays suffer from severe nearsightedness. This is also the reason why moray eels stay in their regular caves during the day and mostly hunt in the nighttime.

plays the starring role in many horror and monster movies. The Great White Shark. Rarely has any other animal had such an evil image as the Great White. Yet he should fear us humans more than we should fear him. Today, the Great White Shark is actually endangered.

Great whites are much sought after trophies by anglers. Their tail fin is used for gourmet food in some countries. And sometimes, they end up as bycatch in commercial fisheries. His name is due to his striking light stomach coloring, which is easy to detect here. He is the biggest predatory fish on our planet. Moreover, he can be found in almost every one of our oceans. Great white sharks are active predators.

His black eyes let him see better than cats at night and can detect even the smallest light sources. His jaw holds razor-sharp teeth that can grow back if one happens to fall out. Sharks have evolved constantly for more than 400 million years,

Here, we spot an Ateledae mother with her offspring. Every other year, a new young one will be born. In the first few weeks of his life, the offspring clasps instinctively to his mother's fur.

Ateledae are sociable and diurnal primates, which spend most of their days eating either plants or insects. These monkeys prefer to stay in high trees, where they enjoy protection from predators such as cats and snakes. Their notably long tails act as a grappler to assist with climbing, or as extra balance while jumping. These cuddly but elegant monkeys can be found in almost every part of Africa. Another kind of monkey is the baboon. There are five different kinds of baboons, which can be found in velds, savannas, semi-deserts, and forests, as well as in rocky areas. They are also socially oriented and live in mixed groups of different dimensions. To communicate with their fellows, they have a large repertoire of options. For example, facial expressions, gestures, diverse sounds, and physical contact to show what their concern is. Monkeys are sometimes held incorrectly as pets, which is anything but ideal. Whoever shows interest in these animals should explore them in their natural habitat, the wilderness.

Sometimes, while walking through the dry savanna or deserts, you'll catch him circling above your head. They are notably ugly-looking birds and feast on the cadavers of rotten carcasses. The vulture. In many cases, we humans underestimate them, but they have a fundamental function in our nature. Here we see a dead cow, which got the vulture's attention. With their pointed, curved beak, they are able to rip apart chewy skin to reach the still warm meat. Not a pretty sight, but this process is essential for the environment. Vultures are natural undertakers and arrange for a quick removal of the dead animals. They are specialized to feed on carrion and tolerate the toxic, rotten flesh. Without the vulture, dead bodies would lie on the ground even longer and would start to spread diseases. From a human perspective, vultures are vermin and suffer from a similar image problem as sharks do. However, they are actually quite likable birds. They do not kill other animals and live in lifelong partnerships. Both parents raise their offspring, and a real vulture likes to laze around with his relatives. Almost every vulture species is endangered and needs help and protection from humans. Lions.

the most feared predators in the African savanna, and king of all wildlife. Their elegant and massive physique, their comparatively big head, and weight ranging from 150 up to 225 kilograms helps the lion claim this position in the world of the animals. There is one male which leads the group. Males are easily recognizable by their long, dark brown or reddish brown mane. A magnificent mane is a sign of a healthy, strong, and well-fed cat. In addition, with a maximum speed up to 80 kilometers per hour, he is one of the fastest animals on our planet. Regardless of that, it is possible for us to observe these animals, and it's necessary that we do so. The territory of these impressive animals can reach an area of up to 400 kilometers and is strictly protected. Uninvited visitors will be expelled by deafening roars. Zebras, antelopes, gazelles, and gnus are lions' typical prey, which they hunt in prides. Only the females hunt, but that should be well known by now. The journey through our nature comes to an end. Hopefully, we have aroused your enthusiasm for our unique world. Not only does she deserve protection, but she is also filled with miracles that need to be discovered and admired. Whether Africa or Antarctica, whether high in the sky or deep down in the oceans, our nature is full of life. In addition, we all should never forget that we are part of this world. Without our nature, there is no future for us humans on this planet Earth.

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Generations have changed, times have changed. But one thing has remained the same, the assurance of a good night's sleep. Today, this legacy of excellence has earned Tanfoam official recognition as a super brand. 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We trust it. It has raised generations. The people of Tanzania have spoken. There is only one mattress. Tanfoam. It supported our grandparents, and today their grandchildren still sleep on it.

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A ferocious lion has just escaped from the circus. I repeat, a ferocious lion has just escaped from the circus. 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

0: Come on, Piglet, old pal. 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Something full of spookables and horrible creatures. And things that go shopping in the night.
1: Well, I thought I might tell a not-so-scary story. A story about a scientist.
0: A mad scientist, Piglet?
1: Oh, no, not mad at all. Quite happy and cheerful, really. Once upon a time...
0: Hey, it's the middle of broad daylight. Even a not-so-scary, scary story has to happen at...

0: night, you know.
1: Oh, but this one happens in the daytime.
0: Night.
1: Day.
0: Night.
1: Day.
0: Morning.
1: Evening. Oh, dear.
0: That's better. Although a nice thunderstorm would not.
1: Yes. Well, as I was saying, there was a very pleasant and cheerful scientist. Peanut butter and jelly, my favorite. And it's so very good for you, too.
0: Gas!
1: What is it? What is it?
0: Why, this story is so unscary. It's scary. I got better things to do than listen to this. Think I'll go trim my toenails. Or better yet, I'll go trim Pooh's toenails.
2: Oh, Tigger, where are your manners?
0: I don't know, but I bet they're having more fun than I am.
2: Tigger, behave.
0: Well, if you're going to have a story about a scientist, he ought to at least be doing something terrible, like creating a boogity-boogity monster.
1: The monster?
0: Yeah, the monster Frankenpoo.
1: Oh, dear.
0: Absolutely perfect. Only he ought to be a little bit bigger than that. No, even bigger. Biggerer!
3: Oh, bother.
0: Now, that's what I call a monster.
1: Oh, help! Save me! Help me! Oh, save me! Oh, dear, this is so very terrifying.
3: I want honey. Honey!
1: Come on!

0: trembling in your socks, are you? Clinging to the edge of your seat, maybe? There was no stopping the gigantic, curly, monstrous monstrosity. Honey!
1: Oh, to the deer! Tigger, I'm afraid this has become a not-so-very scary story. Perhaps I'd better tell it. Because I really think the monster shouldn't be quite that size.
0: Oh, you're right, Piglet. He ought to be maybe quadruply as big.
2: Tigger, I seem to have reached the top of the picture.
0: Oh, you have. Maybe I overshot it by a few feet deep.
2: Thank you, Tigger.
0: And so the monster was back on his unendingless search for honey. There was no stopping the feasting beastie. Everybody was up to their necks and arms, because they knew who was responsible for the terrible monster that was terrorizing them.
3: It's that mad Dr. Von Piglet.
4: He's the one who made the monster. What? Boil him in tomato juice.
1: No! Stop this story! Please. It was an accident. I didn't mean to do it. Honest. I just wanted it to be a nice, not-so-scary story.
0: But, Piglet, it's nothing to get so upset about.
4: It was just a silly story.
3: Of course, Piglet. There was no monster. No one's angry at you.
1: No?
3: You really should learn the difference between what's real and what isn't. Shouldn't he, Pooh?
2: Yes, Piglet, you really should. And so should I.
0: Oh, bother.

0: like fun. Not that I'll ever have any.
1: Hey, what? All this racket! Hey, watch where you're going, you Sunday driver!
2: Hiya, gopher!
1: Don't hiya me, sonny. I expect a fella to get any sleep with all this noise. Don't you people know it's past your bedtime?
2: Bedtime? Tiggers need their beauty sleep too, you know.
3: I'm coming back first thing in the morning for my turn.
2: Me too. It's the early bird that steps on the worm.
4: Bet even the worm gets a turn before me.
2: Hey, Piglet, better get home too. Don't want to be out here with the lights out. The woods is full of bumpities and spookables.
5: Spookables? Oh, dear. Oh, dearie dear.

0: with that? Either the moon's got termites, or it's them spookables. I better investigate.
1: Oh, dear. I don't like it when the night...

0: What if it can see and hear me? Help! Oh, dear. I have to get to Pooh's house. He'll know what to do.
1: Whoa!

0: gasp! A spookable!
1: No bumpity's gonna get the drop on me.
0: Hey, Eeyore! What you doing out here acting all scary-like?
2: Learning to swing. Don't get a chance during the day.
1: Oh, the poor guy.
0: Well, don't worry. I'll learn you to swing like a nightingale.
2: I can hardly wait.
3: What I want to know is how we're supposed to catch a ghost.
4: Surprise!
5: Why, thank you, Robert. Is it my birthday again so soon?
4: No, no, no. We have to catch the ghost by surprise. I'll surprise him. We're there.
5: I say, I do hate to bring this up, but before we confront the apparition, we do have to find him, don't we?
4: That's right. Unless he finds us first.
0: Since you're having trouble holding on to the swing, this glue will hold the swing onto you.
2: I got a sticky feeling about this.
0: One, two, three, shove!
1: Worked on this end.
0: Aha! Hey, Eeyore, I know what the problem is.
2: Glad somebody does.
0: It's not your swinging, it's your landings. Them I can fix.
6: I should be brave, at least brave enough to peek out and see something besides my feet. But suppose I peeked out and did see something besides my feet.
5: Did you hear that?
4: It's the ghost.
5: Now's your chance to surprise it, Robert.
4: Maybe we should just write it a letter.
7: I got something special delivery for it.
0: Follow me!
5: My, the dark certainly is dark in here.
6: There?
5: Why, hello, Piglet. What were you doing hiding inside of that ghost?
6: Well, you see, there was, and then...

0: I knew there were no such things as ghosts all the time.
1: Oh, but there is a ghost, Rabbit. I heard it.
2: Yes, Piglet. And we heard you, too.
0: Ha! Ghosts. There it is. Well, looks like we're gonna investigate after all.
3: You know what you ought to have?
4: My stuffing examined.
3: No. A head protector either.
4: Wonderful.
3: There. Now you can know which way front. Hold on to your hooves. Ready?
4: No, but go ahead anyway.
0: Come on, you scaredy cats. Nothing here, but...
1: Ghost!
3: Hiya, boo boy. What are you guys doing out in the darkity dark?
2: That's no ghost. That's Tigger.
1: Then what's that?
4: That's what I'd like to know.
3: Must have been the wrong cord.
1: Oh, dear. Ghost!
3: Say, what's the matter with you guys?
2: Look!
3: What? That? Ha! It's only Eeyore.
4: Surprise, surprise.
1: Oh, my, it is Eeyore.
0: Why, it's Eeyore. Oh.
5: I say, incredible.
2: Oh, so it is.
0: Well, but what about my ghost?
3: No ghost, just a donkey swinging from the end of his parachute. Swinging from the end of his parachute? Hey, Eeyore, you're swinging.
4: Hooray for me.
3: Yeah, he came out at night to practice. And I was his coach.
1: So there was no ghost all the time?
2: Only Eeyore. And he's a friendly ghost.
0: Oh, my, look!
5: Oh, I say, that seems like fun.
3: Yeah, hey, wait a minute, donkey boy. I want to turn.
0: Me next. Me next. Hey, how about me?

What's the idea of waking up my boy? Look at that. You give him the hiccups, too. Every time his sleep gets disturbed, he gets the hiccups. There, son. If you wake my boy again, there's gonna be trouble.

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0: Tigger, that's too much corn, and you're holding it too close to the heat.
1: Relax, bunny boy. Popping corn is one of the things Tiggers do best.
0: I knew you put too much corn in that popper.
1: Oh, fiddlesticks. You just grew too much pop in your corn.
2: Hey, say we toast marshmallows.
3: They're less noisy, and I'm full of that fluffy stuff.
4: In that case, how about some honey? It's very unnoisy, too. Oh, bother. It's also very unfull. Have you ever heard of a honey moon, Piglet?
5: It does sound familiar, Pooh. But tell me the story anyway.
1: Yeah, a ghost story loaded with spookable.
5: That ghost story?
1: This spooky spine tingler's about to grab me, gotcha! A shadowy shifteroo who loves to grab any shivering stranger in his creepy clawed crutches right before he goes. Gotcha! Oh, well, I guess that's why he's called a grab me gotcha instead of a please excuse me. Pleasant dreams, TTFN.
0: You didn't frighten me. I know there's no such thing as a grab me gotcha.
6: Ah, it's a nice sleeping bag.
5: Have you noticed how dark and spooky it is out here all of a sudden?
0: Take it from me, Piglet. There is no grab-me-gotcha monster. Now go along to bed.
4: Excuse me, Piglet, but that's not your sleeping bag, is it?
5: Someone should stay up and protect the corn from grab-me-gotchas, don't you think?
4: Well, that's very kind of you, Piglet. While you look after the corn, would you mind if I looked after you?
5: Not at all, Pooh.
4: You know, Moon, you look as if you would fit right here in my honey pot. Do you think the moon has honey on it, Piglet?
5: All I know, Pooh, is that it seems an awfully long way from home.
4: Yes, it's so very high, I'd have to stay up for a long time to get there. Oh, and I'm too sleepy to stay up any longer.
5: Night, Pooh.
4: Good night, Piglet.
5: What's that, Pooh?

0: What is all this?
1: Keep your lip buttoned, Buster. The grab me gotcha got Piglet and old Pooh Boy.
0: That's the most ridiculous.

0: realest thing I've... If we're going to save Fluff Boy and Piglet from that spookable, we have to be quiet so he doesn't grab us too.
1: But I tell you, there's no... I have a feeling this is going to be a long night.
2: Where are we, Pooh?
3: Oh, my! Why, we've been popped to the moon! The honeymoon! I wish I'd brought a larger pot for all the moon, honey, I'm going to take back.
2: Pooh, the moon always fades away at dawn. I think something faded away would be awfully difficult to stand on, don't you?
3: That's a good question, Piglet. Well, then we'd better hurry and find some of that moon, honey.
0: I'll bet you my stripes I can spot Pooh and Piglet from the tippy top of this tree.
1: I wish Tigger would wipe his feet before he bounces. And what do you think you're doing?
4: You just gave me an idea. We should camouflage ourselves so the monster can't find us.
0: I can't see hide nor seek of him. Hey, what if old Scary Face sees me first? Well, you can't scare what you can't find. He won't find a Tigger for the trees. Yuck! Them grab me gotchas out uglied me by a mile.
3: A giant moonbeam!
2: Oh, did you get here?
1: I don't care what you say, there are no grab me gotchas.
4: But you saw him with your own eyes. We gotta get out of here, by dingy.
1: There is nothing that's going to make me budge from this spot until morning. Grab me gotchas, indeed.
2: The moon must be a very scary place for someone to be scared of me. What now, Pooh?
3: I think, Piglet, from now on, we're going to have to be very, very careful.
2: Oh, my. Where are we now?
3: We must be inside a giant moon bee honeycomb. And where there's honeycombs, there's bound to be moon honey.
2: I just hope there aren't any more giant bees.
0: Well, how did I know you was going to disguise yourselves, too?
1: I told you there was no monster. It was just us scaring ourselves silly.
4: Oh, yeah? Then where are Pooh and Piglet?
3: Moon, honey, where are you?
4: Who goes there?
3: Listen, Piglet. That must be the honey calling. Who goes here?
0: Goodness gracious! It's the Grab Me Gotcha!
3: Tell us where you are. I'm very ready for a large smackerel of something.
1: It talks like Pooh.
0: Well, of course it sounds like Pooh. You are what you grab, you know.
4: And now it wants...
1: Perhaps we should retreat and think this over.
0: Never mind the retreats. Let's get out of here.
2: That honey doesn't sound very friendly, Pooh.
3: I think you're right, Piglet. It is time to go home.
2: But how do we go home before the moon fades away, Pooh?
3: It seems to me that since we had to go very up to get here, we're going to have to go very down to get home.
2: But we are down, Pooh.
3: But not down enough. What we need is a falling start. We simply have to go up. Come along, Piglet. We're going home.
2: Up? Down? Oh, dear.
1: I will admit there is something strange going on, but so far the only monsters I've seen are you two.
0: Just remember, Long Ears, it's always darkest before the lawn. Besides, we got one thing on our side that the other joker's missing.
1: What's that?
0: Me! And I got a foolproof plan for saving our buddies.

0: This sort of falling start, we'll be down and home in no time.
1: Oh, here comes the sun.
0: Get ready to fall.
1: That's an awfully tall down for such a very small animal.
0: Piglet, you're right. And I wouldn't want to fall without you.
1: Pooh, does the moon make a sort of crinkly, crackly sound when it fades?
0: Why do you ask, Piglet? We'll scare the pants off the freak, grab me, catch it, and walk in there.
2: For the last time, you're not going to catch anything in that ridiculous trap because there is no such thing as a grab me gotcha.
3: Help! Don't let it grab me! I surrender!
4: Scaredy cat.
1: Oh, Pooh, it worked. We're home.
0: Yes, and being home from the moon is just as sweet as the honey we didn't get. Almost.
5: What did you guys do with the monster?
0: Why, we left them all on the moon.
2: Hey, what's all this moon talk? Weren't you grabbed by the grab-me-gotcha?
0: No, but we were chased by all sorts of ugly moon creatures.
1: Yes, there was this horrible little one with great big teeth. And a great big tall one with feelers coming out of his head that looked like rabbit ears. But the worst were the giant bouncing bees with stripes and beady little eyes. Oh, Tigger, I can't tell you how glad I am to be home.
5: Bouncing beady-eyed bees? Nah, it couldn't be.
1: Oh, did it here.
5: Gotcha.

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Kerman is counted as one of the oldest cities, and it was founded as a defensive outpost with the name Veh Ardashir by Ardashir I, founder of the Sasanid Empire, in the 3rd century AD. Kerman was ruled by Turkmens, Arabs, and Mongols after the 7th century, and was expanded rapidly during the Safavid dynasty. When Marco Polo visited Kerman in 1271, it had become a major trade center linking the Persian Gulf with Khorasan and Central Asia. Ganjadi Khan was the governor of Kerman during the Safavid era. He ruled thousands of cities and towns from Fars province all the way to the city of Herat in today's Afghanistan. During his time, he built lots of public places in the city of Kerman, including this huge square, bazaar, mosque, and a public bath.

0: Kerman's Jame, or Central Mosque, is a part of the Muzaffari aggregate and was completed in 1345 AD by Amir Mubarizuddin Muhammad Muzaffari Meybudi Yazdi. The mosque is one of the most ancient structures of the country and a remnant of the Iranian monarchs after the Alibuye dynasty. The mosque has a tall gateway in its eastern sector, and the same has been decorated with beautiful tile work. A clock tower aids in the enhancement of this entrance. The structure has been constructed in a symmetrical fashion and has a winter and summer porch.
1: Walking through dark and narrow halls to enter a huge and lighted area is a style in Islamic architecture of the Safavid era to give you the sense of joy and pleasure of entering a place like a public bath, which was not only for personal sanitation, but also for socializing, with people coming, sitting down, smoking hookah and pipe, and talking about social and political issues, or even finding husbands and wives for their kids. Back in the old days style.
0: Built in the Safavid period, this courtyard is home to what was once Kerman's most important hammam or bathhouse, the Hammam Ganjali Khan, now restored and transformed into a museum. With the conversion of the population of Iran to Islam, ritual purity through washing one's body became a requirement of religious life. Thenceforth, bathing became an integral part of life. Besides, baths were frequented not only for purity and hygienic reasons, but also for medical purposes. Physicians prescribed taking the waters against a great variety of ailments.
1: Whenever I get a chance to travel to different cities of this beautiful land of Iran, I definitely stop by the bazaar of that city. Not just for shopping, but for the whole experience. Experience of meeting people from different backgrounds, with different ethnicities, different ages, different dialects, and so on. Another part of this experience, which unfortunately we cannot film for you, is the pleasant scent of the bazaar. Smells of colorful and different spices, dried fruits, and even dried dairy products. It's just amazing.
0: A review of Iran's economic and social history indicates that the bazaar has always been a pillar of civic foundations. No town could survive without the bazaar, whether big or small. Some have allegorically described bazaar as the economic heartbeat of the Iranian cities. The ancient Iranian bazaars have gradually evolved into an encompassing section of the town. A bazaar was not a secluded section of the town, but home to a wide spectrum of goods and services sought by the townspeople. Archaeologists could find proofs of the existence of a 6,000-year-old bazaar in a place called Khabis near Kerman, a place which is now called Shahdad. I know you definitely want to know more about Kerman, and I'm not finished exploring this city. So we'll see you soon in the next program about some other attractions of Kerman. Shahryar Azimi for Iran.

0: Hi, this time we've traveled to one of the beautiful cities of Iran, a place where many compare to Isfahan in terms of its attractions and wonders. Qazvin has a lot to offer, especially to tourists, from historical buildings, caravanserais and traditional bazaars, to cuisine, souvenirs, and of course natural beauties. And this is called Darbe Kushk, the gateway to the historical city during the Qajar era.
1: Darbe Kushk resembled a pair of open arms that welcomed visitors who entered Qazvin from the north of the city. The combination of architecture and tiles that ornamented the gate's facade attracted travelers from long distances. After all, this was one of the important trade hubs on the Silk Road.

0: Driving along Sepah Avenue, I realized that Qazvin has well preserved a considerable part of its heritage through centuries. More than anything else, Qazvin City presents itself with a special vibrancy. Its people, its architecture, its shops, and vine trees hanging from walls in old neighborhoods have each turned into symbols of the city.
1: The locals here believe that Sepah was the first official avenue of Iran. Built in 1920, this avenue not only had its own municipal name, but was also covered with asphalt. Many people here regard this as one of the initial signs of modern urbanization in Iran.
0: Qazvin still shows off a part of its culture through its buildings and water reservoirs, structures that have stood the test of time from the Safavid and the Qajar era.
2: با توجه به جنگی که بین ایران و عثمانی در گرفت پادشاه صفوی از عثمانی ها شکست خورد از طرفی هم ازبک ها در شمال شرق ایران بودن در زمان شاه طهماسب صفوی شاه صفوی رو مجبور کرد پایتخت رو از تبریز به قزوین منتقل کنه با توجه به اینکه این شهر بیش از 50 سال پایتخت ایران بوده آثار تاریخ بسیار زیادی ما در شهر میتونیم ببینیم که این آثار ثبت شده در ایران رتبه اول و در دنیا رتبه سوم داره
0: Roaming the city's downtown area, I came across a modest wall, which according to the locals, surrounded one of the noblest buildings of the city.
1: Breathtaking, isn't it? More than 180 years ago, one of the richest merchants of the city of Qazvin, called Haj Mohammad Reza Amini, decided to build this luxury house for himself. Despite the fact that Qazvin was a commercial city situated on the Silk Road, not all of its people had the chance to enjoy this huge amount of luxury at the same time. Today, the house is regarded as a reference of pure traditional Iranian architecture of the Qajar era. This means that in every single old house in Qazvin, you will be able to find one of the elements that you see here in the House of Amini.
3: این بنا 186 سال قدمت داره 18 سال هم کشیده این بنا رو ساختن در قزوین این آثار نمونه هستش چون که 3 تا تالار داره ما همچه تالاری در قزوین نداریم که به این عظمت باشه از لحاظ عروسی ها و از لحاظ قدمت و از لحاظ زیبایی و از لحاظ سنگ‌نگاری و از لحاظ شبکه های عروسی ها 9 تا عروسی ما داریم اینجا تعزیه میخوانن تو حیات اینا رو عروسی رو کاملا میزنن بالا این قسمت های بالا هم شانشین هست که خودشون بنشستن
0: Just a few blocks away from Amini's house lies the beating heart of Qazvin, the Grand Bazaar. This is where you can see people from all walks of life. Here you can find almost everything you wish for, from foodstuff to spices, textiles, furniture, gold and Persian carpets.
4: I know a woman, an Iranian woman, who lives in France and who told us Qazvin is a nice town, and so we are here. Yesterday we went into the bazaar. It seems very nice, a nice place. So we will come back today to the bazaar. We also saw the palace, I don't remember the name. It all seems to be very nice, and today we will go inside.
0: With a population of about 400,000, today's Qazvin is more of a modern city that tries to maintain its dynamism. In its new districts, boulevards and development projects are emerging. However, the city still preserves the identity that it has gained during centuries.
1: This is a city that has built a bridge between its past and its present with an eye on the future by relying on its rich culture and history. Qazvin is waiting to be discovered by you. I'm Amir Mehdi Kazemi. See you next time in Iran.

0: When you talk about glass, what's the first thing that comes to your mind? And I'm not talking about windows. What kind of a feeling does the texture of glass create in you? What words come to the mind? Purity, sincerity. Well, throughout the ages, glass has always been a means of communication for different artists, and today we're going to find out just why. The art of glassware in Iran is rooted in history, and some of the best and valuable artifacts made with glass can be seen in Tehran's Avgime Museum. With two floors and five halls, this museum displays glass objects that belong to a span of time beginning from the 3rd millennium BC up to the recent years. Archaeological findings prove that the art of glassmaking in Iran started in the 1st century BC. As time went on, forms and techniques developed and improved until the 11th century AD, when this art form reached new heights. As time went on, Shiraz became the center of good quality glassware in the country. Various kinds of bottles, vases, and sprinklers were made that were often transparent and colorless. As new techniques were introduced, artists began to find their own unique style and create one-of-a-kind masterpieces. Hayaz Hosseini is an artist who has a passion for glass, and over the years he's been creating unique works with the technique of flame working. This technique, otherwise known as lamp working, is the sculpting of glass rods and tubes by heating and melting them in the flame of a gas-powered torch. The melted glass can then be worked into whatever shape the flame worker desires. They can be made into vessels, beads, figurines, marbles, even jewelry and sculptures.
1: شیشه خیلی متریال نجیب و دوست داشتنیه. من فکر می‌کنم شیشه تنها متریالی که آدم رو به چالش می‌کشه که آیا الان میتونم اون فرمی رو که می‌خوام درست بکنم یا خیر. علت تأسیسم اونه که یه جامد آمورفه، یعنی زمانی که حرارت نخورده یه جسم جامده، ولی به محض حرارت خوردن شروع میکنه به حرکت کردن و جنب و جوش.
0: Hayaz told me that lamp working became very popular in Italy back in the 14th century and reached perfection 5 centuries later. He also mentioned that lamp working is quite different from glass blowing, in that glass blowing uses a furnace as the primary heat source. Working is not just an art, because the artist should have a lot of information in different fields of study too, like chemistry, mathematics, physics, and that's just for starters, because you should also know a lot about the concepts of light, color, perspective, and of course sculpting.

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1: Alhamdulillahi Rabbil Alameen.
0: All praise belongs to Allah, Lord of all the worlds.
1: Ar-Rahman Ar-Rahim.
0: The All-Beneficent, the All-Merciful. Master of the Day of Retribution. You alone do we worship, and to you alone do we turn for help. Guide us on the straight path. 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
0: All praise belongs to Allah, Lord of all the worlds.
1: Ar-Rahman Ar-Rahim.
0: The All-Beneficent, the All-Merciful. Master of the day of retribution. You alone do we worship, and to you alone do we turn for help. Guide us on the straight path. The path of those whom you have blessed. Such as have not incurred your wrath, nor are astray.

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0: For 60 years, Tanfoam has been part of the dreams, comfort, and lives of Tanzanians. Generations have changed, times have changed. But one thing has remained the same, the assurance of a good night's sleep. Today, this legacy of excellence has earned Tanfoam official recognition as a super brand. From cities to villages, Tanfoam is ours. We trust it. It has raised generations. The people of Tanzania have spoken. There is only one mattress. Tanfoam. It supported our grandparents, and today their grandchildren still sleep on it.
1: أعوذ بالله من الشيطان الرجيم. We seek the protection of God from Shaitan, who has been expelled from God's kingdom of special mercy. Bismillahir Rahmanir Rahim. We ask for his special grace and guidance because he is the all perfect one, the all merciful one, and one whose special mercy is abundantly available for the believers and the good doers. Alhamdulillah. والصلاة والسلام على سيدنا ونبينا محمد وآله الطاهرين. In our salutations and greetings on the Holy Prophet and on his holy progeny, who are the best guides for mankind till the end of time. Elders, scholars, brothers, sisters, assalamu alaykum wa rahmatullah. We were reminding ourselves about the rituals pertaining to the mayyit after the ghusl and the kafan, which is a matter of respect and preparation by purification of this mayyit to be able to enter the next world. We completed the discussion about Salatul Mayyit and also the process of carrying the bier and the janazah to the graveyard. I would just like to add a couple of more points and then discuss about the burial ceremony itself and then the salah, which is mustahab to be recited after the burial, the Salatul Wahsha or Salatul Hadiya or Salat Laylatul Dafn. Next slide, please. We discussed this already last time, that whosoever takes the trouble of attending the funeral procession of his Muslim brother, then the reward for that can be Jannah. Imam Ali alayhi salam says, رَجُلٌ خَرَجَ فِي جَنَازَةِ رَجُلٍ مُسْلِمٍ فَلَهُ الْجَنَّةِ. There is definitely a certain spiritual experience in the process of attending and following a funeral. Next slide, please. We've discussed this. But the important thing is the following of a janazah can be partial or it can be full. It can be complete. It can be just from the point of Salatul Mayyit till the time it is loaded on the transport means, or it is also continuous till it arrives in the graveyard, till it reaches the point of the grave. Obviously, the more the participation, no doubt there is more thawab. There's one incident reported in the riwayat where the fifth Imam alayhi salam was attending a funeral ceremony, and then the relatives of the deceased, they come and respectfully say that we don't want to trouble you anymore, you may leave now. And Imam alayhi salam says, well, there's no trouble for me, I will continue. And then he says, the reason is the more you are present and participate, the more thawab there is. بِقَدَرِ مَا يَتَّبِعُ الْجَنَازَةَ الرَّجُلُ يُؤْجَرُ. There's ajr ala thalik. The more you attend, the more you participate, the more thawab there is. So, there are two levels of thawab. The fifth holy imam is reported to have said, مَنْ مَشَى, whosoever walks and follows a funeral procession. مَنْ مَشَى مَعَ جَنَازَةٍ حَتَّى يصلي عليها كان له قيراط من الأجر ومن مشى مع جنازة حتى تدفن كان له قيراطان من الأجر. you attend a funeral procession partly till the completion of the salah. There is one qirat is a symbol of the mountain which surrounded Medina, the Mount of Uhud. You see that Mount of Uhud, for the people of Medina, it was a familiar symbol. You will get thawab equivalent to that. But if you attend till the final process of burial itself, then you'll get double the thawab of this mountain. The point being, the more the participation, the more the spiritual experience, definitely the more thawab. Next slide, please. And it is mustahab, obviously, to walk rather than to ride. And it's mustahab to be humble. The riwayah says, alaykum bis-sakina, be dignified and be humble as you attend the janazah. And be reflective. The riwayah says, imagine that you are being carried. Imagine that you have gone to the next world. Imagine like what the Quran says, that there are some people who will reach the next world and they will say, but we haven't prepared, give us a chance to go back. In Surah Mu'minun, Allah says, حَتَّى إِذَا جَاءَ أَحَدَهُمُ الْمَوْتِ, when one of them, it's referring to those who are disobedient and the disbelievers, but the principle can apply to also some sinful believers also. Chapter 23, verses number 99 and 100. حَتَّى إِذَا جَاءَ أَحَدَهُمُ الْمَوْتُ قَالَ رَبِّ ارْجِعُونَ. When they reach and see the next world and the results of that and the angels awaiting them, they say, we would like to go back. ارْجِعُونَ لَعَلِّي أَعْمَلُ صَالِحًا فِيمَا تَرَكْتُ. Let me compensate for the good deeds that I missed performing. And the answer will be كَلَّا إِنَّهَا كَلِمَةٌ هُوَ قَائِلُهَا. Never. He will never be given a chance. It's a one-way ticket. Once you go, you don't come back. It's a one-way track. You are given all the chances to change and develop here in this world. You are surrounded by people who gave you good advice. You are shown the book which had the advice and the guidance. You had family and friends who may have admonished you. You came across events that should have opened your eyes. You were made to undergo tests that could have opened your eyes. You were visited by angels who brought good thoughts to your mind to wake you up. You were constantly being guided.

said, it's not possible for God to be God and God to be all merciful and God not to guide. We guided you all the time, but you rejected. Now that you've seen the results, you say, give me a chance. We gave you so many chances. Kalla, innaha kalimatun huwa qailuha. These are false excuses that even, give me a chance, please. Enough chances were given, you rejected them. The attendance in the funeral, therefore, is a wonderful chance. We have to imagine that we are not the hamil, the carrier of the janazah. We have to imagine you are the mahmul, you are being carried. Kun ka'annaka antal mahmul, you are being carried to barzakh. فَسَأَلْتَ رَبَّكَ الرُّجُوعِ إِلَى الدُّنْيَا, and you asked, you pleaded, please give me a chance to go back to the dunya. فَانْظُرْ مَاذَا تَسْتَأْنِفْ. Now you've been given a second chance. Imagine you've met an accident. In that accident you were about to die. A surgery was performed. You were saved. You were given a new life. Forget the accident. You're having an experience every time you follow a janazah. A new life. A new chance. Carry on the shoulder, mustahab. You can carry it on your hands, but mustahab is on the shoulder. Avoid laughter or fun. The riwayah is quite strict. The riwayah says, "Man dahaka ala janazatin ahanahu Allahu yawm al-qiyamah." You make fun, you make laughter, you hurt the feelings of the relatives and the friends of the deceased by mocking. Allah will ridicule you on the day of judgment, because you've hurt someone who is beloved to Allah. عَلَى رُؤُسِ الْأَشْهَادِ, he will humiliate you in front of everyone. وَلَا يُسْتَجَابْ دُعَاءُهُ, and his prayer will not be accepted as a sign of displeasure for him hurting the feelings of a believer who is beloved to God. Allah temporarily punishes by not answering prayers. So it is makruh, not haram, it is makruh to make any dhikr during following the janazah other than the dhikr of Allah or any dua or istighfar. So question, what is the dhikr and the dua and the istighfar which is mustahab during following and attending the procession of mayyit? Next slide, please. Next slide, please. There are certain mustahab du'as. When you start lifting up bismillahi wa billahi wa ala millati rasulillah, Allahumma ighfir lil mu'minina wal mu'minat. I do it with the strength given by Allah. We came from Allah. We all go back to Allah. And oh Allah, forgive all believers, living and dead, the deceased and us who are attending. Another riwayah says, whosoever sees a janazah and then he makes this dua, Allahu Akbar, hadha ma wa'adana Allahu wa rasuluh, wa sadaqa Allahu wa rasuluh. When you see death, you remind yourself that death is an inescapable reality. One, God has decreed it to be inevitable that you shall meet your Lord on death. Two, the Prophet has explained to us that after death, you shall see angels and you shall see the holy souls. Three, when you see a janazah, you remind yourself of this reality and you say, Sadaqallahu wa rasuluh. True, what God has promised us and what the Prophet has promised us. Death is not extinction. Death is not annihilation. Death is not destruction. Death is transition and the beginning of a new life. Allahumma zidna imanan wa taslima. Oh Allah, we have accepted. Let us remain submissive to your will. Alhamdulillahi alladhi ta'azzaza bil qudra wa qahara al ibada bil maut. This death is a sign that Allah is aziz. This death is the sign that Allah is qahir. Allah is overwhelming. Allah is overpowering. Allah is irresistible in his force. Nobody can overpower death. Everybody will be overpowered by death. Acknowledge that. Make a dua. You are aziz. You are qahar. But you're also ghaffar. Forgive. I summarize these in two names of God. Ya qahar, ya ghaffar. Qahar, overwhelming power. Nobody can escape. Ghaffar, very forgiving. If a person says this, the riwayah says, the Holy Prophet is reported to have said, لَمْ يَبْقَى فِي السَّمَاءِ مَلَكْ إِلَّا بَكَى

rahmatan li sawti. This is so beloved, a response by an individual to look at the janazah and say, Ya Qahhar, Ya Ghaffar, in short, or the longer dua, that the angels in the heavens pray for this individual. It means this individual has achieved a level of spirituality whereby he's become almost equivalent to the angelic world, and they're responding to that. Next slide, please. So after attending the janazah and carrying the bier and the deceased corpse to the graveyard, there are certain etiquettes to be observed at the time of burial. Mustahab. I'm not talking about the wajibat, because we're all aware of the wajibat. The burial must take place in a ground which has been dug. Minimum should be such that the body should be buried deep enough for it not to, under the circumstances of that place in which the burial takes place, for the body not to be exposed by other natural causes. But mustahab is the depth and the height of the grave should be equivalent to the height of an average individual. Mustahab. Is mustahab if there are multiple graveyards to bury them in the nearer graveyard, unless there is a particular reason for a more distant graveyard. It is mustahab that don't shock the mayyit to enter the qabr. Do it gently and slowly. It's mustahab to do it in three phases. When you bring it close, a few feet away from the grave, keep it on the ground. Lift it up, move a few steps, keep it on the ground. Lift it up, move a few steps, keep it on the ground. Three times. The riwayah says the reason is لِيَأْخُذَ الْمَيِّتَ هُبَّتَ. So the mayyit is entering an entirely new world there, which it has never been familiar with before. It's going to be shocked in a new world. Don't surprise it. Don't be swift, be gentle. Remember, you think he's dead physically, but actually he's conscious, he's alive spiritually. He's aware, he can receive stimuli. The problem is he can't respond physically. So in his consciousness, he needs to be gradually introduced and acquainted with that other world. That's the reason for the mustahab lifting and placing. And therefore it's makruh to take it all at once into the grave. Why? The riwayah says, فَإِنَّ لِلْقَبْرِ أَهْوَالٌ عَظِيمًا. The qabr has huge, terrible scenarios awaiting, fearful scenarios awaiting for this mayyit. Because suddenly you will be shocked with your whole life in front of you. Suddenly you will be shocked with creatures you have never seen before. Suddenly you will realize that the exact end result of the good deeds, or more important, the bad deeds, will just be available, and they will be painful, and therefore it is fearful. And it's mustahab to take the mayyit in head first, but from the leg position. But that is in the case of the male. But in the case of the female, it is better to introduce her into the grave from the side which is facing the qibla. The riwayah says, لِأَنَّهُ أَسْتَرْ كُمْ سِتِيرِ مُنَمْكِ. Sitr. It's more appropriate for the covering of a woman to bury her in this, from this position. And obviously it's mustahab to cover the grave with a cloth if it's a female being buried, and the mayyit should be gently pulled and as if it's being flowed into the grave. Mustahab. Next slide, please. But again, notice that riwayah of Imam Baqir alayhi salam, we'd say that if you attend the funeral procession, partially you get the reward according to one mount of Uhud. You attend the procession till the burial, the thawab is twice. Why? Notice that it is mustahab to recite some du'as. A, it is mustahab to recite a du'a as you're pulling the body gently into the grave. Two, when you first see the grave. Three, when you start placing the body in

the grave. 4, when you have already placed the body inside the grave. 5, when you are exiting. 6, when you start filling the grave with sand. At 6 points, it is mustahab to make dua. Dua means I'm expressing something. Expression means there's something I'm experiencing inside. It is this internal experience that will give me that uhud, thawab. So if the riwayah says, my whole life can change, it's these 6 du'as that can change my life. But of course, provided they are recited with the proper understanding. So as you're pulling the body into the grave, Bismillahi wa billahi wa ala millati rasulillah. We came from God, we go back to God. With the strength of God, we are able to do everything. And we are doing this according to the sunnah of the Prophet, as you're pulling the body into the grave. Number 2, when you see the grave, O Allah, this grave can become a garden from the gardens of paradise, or it can become a pit from the pits of fire of the hell. Allahumma ja'alhu rawdatan min riyad al-jannah wa la taj'alhu hufratan min hufarin nar. Allah, make this a garden, don't make it a pit. Number 3, as you are placing now the body inside the grave, Allahumma abduka wa ibn abdik wa ibn amatik nazala bik wa anta khayru manzulin bih. We have delivered him now, we are delivering him now to his abode of rest. He's a guest, you are the host. There is no better host than you. Number 4, after you have placed the body inside the grave, Allahumma jafil arda an jambayhi, Allahumma sa'id amalahu ilayk, Allahumma laqihi minka ridwana. O Allah, make the grave spacious. The squeeze of the grave is being referred to here. Make it spacious for him and therefore comfortable. O Allah, raise his deeds, don't reject them. O Allah, greet him with your pleasure and not with your displeasure. Realities that everyone has to face, we remind ourselves and we pray for our dear brother or sister. Once you place the body inside the grave, it's mustahab then to, before filling the grave, to recite Fatiha, to recite Ayatul Kursi, to recite the 3 Qul, and A'udhu Billahi Minash Shaitanir Rajeem. And then to make this dua, Allahumma sil wahdata. I'm going, all of us are going, he's alone now. We were 40 here to pray for him, we were 50 or more. But now we can't stay anymore, we're going. Allahumma sil wahdata. There is no one who is without the company of God. You give him company. Allahumma sil wahdata. Allahumma anis wahshata. He's going to be all alone, he's going to be scared. Give him uns. Allahumma amin rawata. Allahumma askinhu minka rahmatan min rahmatika tughniyahu biha an rahmati man siwa. Give him so much grace and blessing and mercy that he will not require any more comfort from any other source. The best dua you can make for this marhum. Then the individual, the person who is the corpse handler, is mustahab for then, as he comes out from the grave, to make this dua, Inna lillah wa inna ilayhi raji'un. We've come from him, we go back to him. Again, Allahumma uktubhu indaka fi a'la illiyin, Allahumma ukhluf ala ahlihi fil ghabirin. Some of the same du'as we recite in Salatul Mayyit, we repeat here. And finally, you start filling the grave. Inna lillah wa inna ilayhi raji'un. O Allah, make it spacious. Allahumma jafil arda an jambay. We're filling it, but let it not squeeze him. Allahumma sa'ad biruhihi ilayk. O Allah, don't reject this soul. Bring it close to you, O Allah. Allahumma laqihi minka ridwanan, laqihi minka burhana, according to another riwayah. And O Allah, fill his grave with maghfira and mercy. Next slide, please. So in summary, the spiritual experience of the burial can be best summarized in these du'as which we're supposed to recite.
before you start filling in the grave, it's mustahab to keep in his mouth an aqiq on which is engraved Allahu Rabbi Muhammadun Nabiyyi and all the Imams as a

immati. It's mustahab now to open the knots which were tied on the kafan, to turn his face towards the qibla, to make a pillow of the earth for his head, to make a small resting place for his back, to keep some turbat of Imam Hussein alayhi salam, and to instruct him with the talqeen. Talqeen, inshallah, we'll discuss that on a later session. And it's mustahab for this corpse handler to exit from the door of the grave. The riwayah says, the door of the grave is the place where the feet are kept, not the head. And it's mustahab for the corpse handler to remove his headdress, to remove his footwear, to remove his abba, to wear that inner dress only as a sign of grief and a sign of respect, because that was the sunnah. And it's mustahab that the relatives should not be involved in either entering inside the grave or in filling the grave with the earth. Kwanini, kwa sababu the Imam alayhi salam says, فَإِنَّهُ يُورِثُ قَسَاوَةَ الْقَلْبِ. This will bring a hardening of the heart. And whosoever's heart is hardened, وَمَنْ قَسَى قَلْبُهُ بَعُدَ عَنْ رَبِّهِ. Once your heart becomes hardened, once you lose that sense of sensitivity, of compassion, of responsiveness to your own relatives, you begin to fall and distance yourself from the Lord. Notice how the Sharia has not made it wajib, but it's mustahab. But it's minor details which are important, because they affect our spiritual life. Next slide, please. There are certain specifics about how to recite the Fatiha. We will do that, inshallah, in the next session about visiting the grave and the mustahabbat of visiting the grave. Let me skip this. I want to finish by... Next slide, please. Next. I want to finish. Condolence also. How to give condolence, how to receive condolence. Inshallah, we'll discuss that in a later session. Next slide, please. I want to end up with this salah, which is recited on the night of the burial. There are two versions of it. There's one version I call the KQ10. And there's a second version, the I2T10. The KQ10 is where in the first rak'ah you recite Ayatul Kursi after Surah Fatiha. And in the second rak'ah you recite Surah Qadr 10 times. The second version is where you recite the Suratul Ikhlas, I, 2 times after Fatiha in the first rak'ah, I2. And T10, Surah Takathur, Alhaakum al-Takathur, 10 times. Two versions. You can pray either of the two, or you can pray both of them. Both better. And you can pray it once, one individual, or you can have 40 individuals praying for the marhum. Lakini, because the riwayah says one salah should be prayed, therefore anyone who is going to pray a second, third, fourth, 40 times, he should not pray with the niyyah that this is how the Prophet has taught us. But pray the niyyah that inshallah we want thawab for this marhum. It's an important point. I can't add into Sharia what I feel is right. No. Sharia, I said one salah has to be prayed. One individual prays, enough. More than one, I pray for the thawab. Not because the Sharia has said so. The Mujtahid says, I cannot, from the riwayah that we have received, give permission for this niyyah. But 40 is recommended. Kwanini, kwasababu, as I usually offer condolence to the heir of the deceased, I mention this riwayah to them, that whosoever dies and hadara janazatahu arba'una rajulan, if 40 mu'mineen attend the burial or the salah mayyit of a mu'min min al mu'mineen, and then they pray for the mayyit, Allahumma ighfir lil mu'minin wal mu'minat, Allahumma ighfir li hadha al mayyit, 40 people, then Allah responds by saying, qad ajaztu shahadatakum.

تم الشهودية. You have given shahada that he's a mu'min. Allahumma inna la na'lamu minhu illa khayra. I've accepted your shahada. I accept the shahada of two people. You have 40 here who have said, oh Allah, he's a mu'min, forgive him. I accept your shahada. I've forgiven him. I've forgiven him also those sins which you are not aware of. So salatul mayyit, not salatul mayyit, salatu laylatul dafn, the salah on the eve of dafn, on the night of dafn, can also be prayed by 40 people. In fact, one person can pray multiple times, no problem, but with the niyyah of offering a gift. Not with the niyyah that this is part of the sharia. And you can offer it any part of the night. The night of burial, beginning from maghrib till fajr. You can pray any time. In fact, you can pray it even before maghrib. You can pray it between maghrib and isha. You can pray it after isha. You can pray it midnight. You can pray it any time before fajr, no problem. However, if somebody fails to follow that formula, KQ10 or I2T10, you make any mistake, you haven't followed the formula, repeat. If you want the thawab to go, you have to repeat. If in case the burial is delayed beyond the night on which the death occurred, second, third night the burial takes place, so you delay the salah to the second or the third night. On the night of burial, this salah should be recited. There's a difference between the two versions, inshallah, we'll discuss that later on. Let's pray to Allah to get the tawfiq, that this opportunity of starting a new life, every time we are asked to attend a funeral, let's make the maximum use of this opportunity. Wassalamu alaikum wa rahmatullah.

For 60 years, Tanfoam has been part of the dreams, comfort, and lives of Tanzanians. Generations have changed, times have changed. But one thing has remained the same, the assurance of a good night's sleep. Today, this legacy of excellence has earned Tanfoam official recognition as a super brand. 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Tanfoam. 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

0: 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Tanfoam. 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
1: أعوذ بالله من الشيطان اللعين الرجيم بسم الله الرحمن الرحيم الحمد لله رب العالمين بارئ الخلائق أجمعين باعث الأنبياء والمرسلين ثم الصلاة والسلام على أشرف الأنبياء والمرسلين خاتم النبيين شفيع المذنبين 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the most kind, the most merciful. It's due to that kindness and mercy that we have these opportunities where we gather in remembrance and glorification of Him, Tabaraka wa Ta'ala. I pray all of you are well, inshaAllah. For the past two Thursdays, we have been discussing a passage from the Holy Quran, from Surah Al-An'am, verses 151 to 153. And in these passage of three verses, Allah subhanahu wa ta'ala basically provides for us what would be the equivalent of the Ten Commandments for us in the Holy Quran, where Allah lists a series of 10 things that He would like believers to avoid and not come close to. And for the past 2 weeks, we have discussed the first four of these commandments, where Allah says, "Allah tushriku bihi shay'a," that do not associate a partner to Him. "Wabil walidaini ihsana," and to be good to one's parents and not be disobedient. "Wala taqtulu awladakum min imlaq," and do not kill your children out of fear of poverty. "Wala taqrabu al-fawahisha ma zahara minha wa ma batan," and do not come close to acts of indecency, whether it is outward indecency or inward. And so we looked at all four of these in more detail. And

Today we look at three more of these commandments just to get an understanding of where we are and where we need to be to become the type of believers that God wants from us. Allah says in the fifth prohibition, He says, وَلَا تَقْتُلُ النَّفْسَ الَّتِي حَرَّمَ اللَّهُ إِلَّا بِالْحَقِّ. And do not kill any soul that Allah has forbidden except with justification, meaning through a judicial process where someone is found guilty. That's different. But Allah is here just forbidding the killing of another human being. When we look at this verse, or just the general principles within Islam, we find that one of the important responsibilities that we have is to honor the sanctity of life. The sanctity of life is not just reserved for human beings, but rather anything which possesses a life is supposed to be honored and cherished in Islam. And so you look at, for example, our responsibilities with the earth, right? Because we consider the earth to be a living entity, an earth that will speak on the day of judgment. يَوْمَ إِذٍ تُحَدِّثُ أَخْبَارَهَا, right? On the day when the earth will tell its or recount its news. And so that gives us an understanding that this is an earth that is living. And therefore we have a responsibility to uphold and use it with justice and with the understanding that I have to be respectful towards it. That also extends to the preserving and respecting of wildlife, right? So anything, any animal, we can't just go around stomping on things or killing things, right? This is against Islamic ethics and teachings. We have, for example, a narration that's reported by Rasulullah sallallahu alayhi wa alihi wa sallam. Allahumma salli ala Muhammadin wa ali Muhammad. He says that whoever kills a sparrow or a bird in vain, man qatala usfuran abatha, it will cry out to Allah on the day of judgment saying, oh my Lord, so and so killed me in vain and did not kill me for a useful purpose. And so even when it comes to hunting, this is where we also have laws, right? That we can't just go out and hunt for play. There has to be usage in everything that we do. And if there is a usage, then of course it's allowed. But other than that, there is an expectation of respecting wildlife. And then of course, if we're going to be respecting wildlife, we're going to be respecting the earth, then the life of a human being is placed at a premium, isn't it? Because we are considered to be the best of creation. And the best of creation is really found in the choices we make. We could definitely have this form and be the worst of creation, as we have seen throughout history. But the expectation is that we are to cherish and honor each other's lives. And there are many, many verses in the Holy Quran where a similar message is given. وَلَا تَقْتُلُوا وَلَا تَقْتُلُونَ النَّفْسَ الَّتِي حَرَّمَ اللَّهُ إِلَّا بِالْحَقِّ. You find, for example, similar messaging in Surah Al-Furqan, verse 68, Surah Al-An'am, verse 151, Surah Al-Ma'idah, verse 32. That's the famous verse where Allah says that killing one person is like killing all of humanity. We also find a similar message of not to kill in Surah Al-Nisa, verse 93. I think we don't need to understand why this prohibition is there. It's, I think, from an intellectual perspective, we understand why this would be considered a grave sin, just to take someone else's life. And this is, you know, like, we have to learn to respect and value life, because it is a creation of God. It has the breath of God. It has the love of God in it. Regardless of the person's religion, regardless of the person's actions, there is still a value to that being a creation of Allah subhanahu wa ta'ala. And the only one to destroy His creation is the Creator. We're not allowed to do that, right? And this is where, subhanAllah, like when we look at all of these killings that happen everywhere around the world, right? Like it's you see how we've lost that value for a human life, isn't it? Like, and it's maybe we need these reminders from Allah subhanahu wa ta'ala, because you would think this is a very like a very simple command, don't kill. I mean, like most of us would be like, yeah, that makes sense, right? But then we know that there are a group of people who just don't value life, especially the lives of people they consider to be less than them. But also this prohibition, I think,
You know, like it's one of these prohibitions or one of these acts or sins.

that doesn't just destroy that life, right? It destroys everything around it. When you murder someone, the family suffers, the economy suffers because of that, for that family, and so many different ramifications take place. When we extend the concept of sanctity of life, so I think we understand when God says don't kill another soul. But why does he say that? Because we have to respect the sanctity of life. And I think when we look at the concept of sanctity, of respecting

sanctity of life. So I think we understand when God says don't kill another soul. But why does he say that? Because we have to respect the sanctity of life. And I think when we look at the concept of sanctity, of respecting the sanctity of life, then subhanAllah, this obligation then extends even deeper and further. And so you find, for example, the idea of preserving the sanctity of life carries forward to how we treat each other. So it's not about killing. I may not kill you with a knife or a gun, but I can kill your soul, yeah, in so many different ways. I can lie about you, I can slander you, I can gossip about you, I can plot against you. And you know, like these type of things that we do that may not end the life of that human being, but it destroys the soul of that human being, right? It leaves that human being in a state of despair. And when we look at the Quran, subhanAllah, we find that such type of things are considered to be even worse than killing someone, right? Allah says in the Quran in multiple times, He says, وَالْفِتْنَةُ أَكْبَرُ مِنَ الْقَتْلِ. Yeah, that to cause corruption is greater than killing someone. SubhanAllah. Right? Like God has just said in six of these verses, don't kill anyone, don't kill anyone, right? But then he says, وَالْفِتْنَةُ أَشَدُّ مِنَ الْقَتْلِ. Right? So in the first one he said أَكْبَرُ مِنَ الْقَتْلِ, greater than killing. In the second verse, both in Surah Al-Baqarah, he says أَشَدُّ, it's worse than killing. And so you find that the sanctity of life extends so much deeper than that. You know, like, so it's not just that, like, I in my mind cannot envision killing someone. And so I say, okay, alhamdulillah, I met this prohibition. But then you got to look at the root of that, right? And what is it? It's sanctity of life. And so the sanctity of life then extends to even talking about someone, gossiping someone. And so I could still be considered guilty as though I have killed someone, even though I physically don't kill someone, because I use my tongue to destroy another person, for example, right? And I just, subhanAllah, it's a beautiful thing what our religion teaches us. And if only we learn to apply it, really this world can be a paradise. It can be, but it's we who have made it hell. You know what I mean? It's the actions of human beings that have done this. And then you can take this idea of sanctity of life even further. And that is that we have to be really cautious that our words and our actions do not lead to someone else being harmed. Right? So it's not that I do anything, but it could be that I could say something to you which maybe I did not verify, or maybe even if it is verified, it's not someone else's business, and then that person tells someone else, and that person tells someone else, and then eventually that person takes an action against that person. I was just one of the chains here, right? But I'm still considered guilty. You know, one of my favorite hadith, I really changed how I look at things in life, is a narration that is reported by our fifth Imam Al-Baqir alayhi afdalu salatu wa salam. Allahumma salli ala Muhammadin wa ali Muhammad, where he is reported to have said, "Yuhsharu al-abdu yawm al-qiyamah," that on the day of judgment, the servants will be resurrected, and he's referring to a specific type of servant. And when he's resurrected, he will be given a cup of blood, yeah, as soon as they are resurrected. فَيُقَالْ لَهُ هَذَا سَحْمُكَ مِنْ دَمِي فُلَانِ. He says, this is the portion of blood you spilt on earth against this person. And so this abd will turn to Allah and he says, يَا رَبِّي إِنَّكَ تَعْلَمُ أَنَّكَ قَبَضْتَنِي وَمَا سَفَقْتُ دَمَا. He says, you know better than me that when you took my life, I had never shed anyone's blood. Yeah, I was very cautious. And the response will be that no, but you heard something about someone and you said it to someone else who said it to someone else, who it went into the ears of a jabbar, of a tyrant, who then took action against that person. And because I was simply in a chain, I didn't even start it. I heard it and I said it and it just led to it. I will be responsible for that portion of blood that is upon me. So subhanAllah, like, we just need to be very cautious,
right? About how we live this world and how we interact with one another, and how we just keep each other's names out of our mouth. You know, it'd be so nice if in each other's

as houses, we don't talk about each other. You know what I mean? Except for good things, maybe, yeah? But other than that, like, we just learn to keep things within ourselves, you know? It's, there's so many things, you know? Like, sometimes, like, if I don't want to use me as an example, but let's just say I don't like fulan. And so it's really annoying me, upsetting me. And so at the dinner table or in the drive home, I talk about it to my wife. Fine, okay? But my kids are hearing, right? My kids are listening. And so now my kids are learning this behavior. You know what I mean? And so now my kids have inherited a dislike of someone when nothing has been done to my children, you know? And then this is how, subhanAllah, like, we just stop liking each other, and for no reason, right? And so we just have to be more cautious, I think, when it comes to this particular act. And you see that God's command is not just don't kill, but don't slander. Don't say anything that could lead to slander or killing. And if we can do that, then this commandment is fulfilled by us. Sallu ala Muhammad wa Ali Muhammad. Allahumma salli ala. The sixth commandment that God gives, He says, وَلَا تَقْرَبُوا مَالَ الْيَتِيمِ إِلَّا بِالَّتِي هِيَ أَحْسَنْ حَتَّى يَبْلُغَ أَشُدَّ. And He says that do not approach the property or the wealth of the orphans, except for that which is in the best manner. In best manner meaning that which will benefit them, not which will benefit me. So managing it effectively until they reach an age of maturity. At that point, give their wealth to them. You no longer have to be the controller of their wealth. This commandment, I think, again, let's take a step back. One of the important obligations that we have, that Allah has assigned upon each and every one of us, is to nurture and look after and care for orphans. Right? From a jurisprudential perspective, an orphan is someone who loses their parents before they become baligh. Right? They are considered yatim. So if God forbid I lose my father at 50, I can't say I'm a yatim now. That's not orphan, right? But it's when I'm young and I lose my parent, I'm still called a yatim. And you find many verses of the Quran in Surah Al-Baqarah verse 177, Surah Al-Baqarah verse 215, where Allah subhanahu wa ta'ala like command us to look after orphans and to look after them financially or in any way that we can. And then the traditions that we have echo this point. So many traditions about orphans, right? And just for the sake of barakah, I'll quote two that have been reported from Rasulullah sallallahu alayhi wa alihi wa sallam. Allahumma salli ala Muhammadin wa ali Muhammad. He says, I and the guardian of an orphan will both be like this in heaven. And he joined his index and middle fingers together. Subhanallah, yeah? How cool is that? To be with the Prophet like this in paradise, right? And he's given us instructions of how to just look after orphans, be kind to orphans, be good to orphans. In another hadith, a man complained to the Prophet about hard-heartedness. And the Prophet says to him, Do you want your heart to become soft and then it give you the ability to acquire your needs? And he said, yes. He said, have mercy on an orphan. It will soften your heart. Yeah? Have mercy on an orphan, stroke his head and feed him from your food and your heart will become soft and you will achieve your needs. Very interesting, right? Like where I think we understand the idea of stroking the hair, like it's just a sign of sympathy that we give. But then he says, وَأَطْئِمْهُ مِن طَعَامِكَ, yeah? And feed him from your food. Yeah, that means you're not feeding him like Niaz from mosque and be like, here, bichara, eat. Yeah, that wasn't your food, right? Like still, that's kindness, fine, right? But when it came from me to that child or to that orphan, that is what will lead to this softness of our hearts that we want. And so, again, the recommendation of looking after orphans is emphasized throughout our traditions. But in the process of looking after orphans, if my

involvement with an orphan is of at that level where I am responsible for them financially. Let's say their parents have left them wealth and they've given me the responsibility to look after that. This is where now Allah tells us to be very careful not to unjustly use their money. Right? Very easy to maybe have our money mixed up with each other. So I just get some money, put it into my bank account, and then I'm not very careful about what's theirs and what's mine and how it's utilized. Or just because I have access to money, or I have access to money that is almost unaccountable, it's very easy for a human being to slip into something dangerous. Right? Not that all of us are like that, not that any of us are like that. But of course, if this wasn't happening, God wouldn't have instructed us. You know what I mean? So like the fact that God instructs us, there is a tendency. And so Allah in numerous verses then tells us about the dangers of misusing the wealth of orphans. For example, in Surah An-Nisa, twice in verses 10 and 2, He says, إِنَّ الَّذِينَ يَأَكُلُونَ أَمْوَالَ الْيَتَامَ ظُلْمًا إِنَّمَا يَأَكُلُونَ فِي بُطُونِهِمْ نَارَ أَحْسَنْتُمْ He says, indeed, those who devour the property of orphans unjustly are only consuming into their bellies fire. Right? You know, like if when we look at the concept, we talked about this in when we talked about eschatology in the Jummah khutbah, is that we have a parallel life in Barzakh right now, right? So the Day of Judgment hasn't started. Barzakh, when we die, is not the start of the Day of Judgment. The Day of Judgment starts with the blowing of the trumpet, right? But when we die, we go into Barzakh. But right now, there is almost my shadow, if we can say, that is in Barzakh, right? And this shadow of mine in Barzakh is experiencing the effects of my actions right now. See, like right now, like I do something, there might not be any effect in this world, right? But if I had done something good, there's obviously an effect of that. And my soul, or not my soul, my shadow, we don't really know how to explain it, but my existence in Barzakh will benefit from my good deed now. Similarly, here Allah is saying that whoever unjustly takes the wealth of orphans, they have fire in their bellies. So like right now, like I can take the money of an orphan, but I don't feel the fire. But my existence in Barzakh feels the fire. And so I will feel the totality of that when I cross over, but there is a consequence to our actions. And so we have to be very careful, right? And of not doing this. And this is where, you know, like this is like the previous sin that Allah had mentioned. It was the fourth commandment, where Allah doesn't just say, don't misappropriate the wealth of orphans. What does God say? وَلَا تَقْرَبُوا مَالَ الْيَتِيمِ Do not even come close to the wealth of orphans, right? Because again, it's a very slippery slope, right? Today, maybe I just needed $5. Right? And I took this $5 and then I have full intention. I'm a good person, right? I'll return this money. But next time, man, like if I need $100, like it was really easy taking the five. Maybe I could take 100. Maybe I'll take 200, right? And then what if I return the five? What if I return the 100? But the next time I took 200 and I die. Yeah, subhanAllah. Imagine, like now I have taken the wealth of this, even though I wanted to return it, but I just didn't get a chance to return it. And now that is on me at that particular point. And that's why Allah says, وَلَا تَقْ Don't even take that five the first time. It's not for you. Yeah, it's not meant for you. And so avoid it altogether. I think this commandment, you know, maybe doesn't affect all of us. Maybe it will. May our children never become orphans like this. But I think this particular commandment today, I think, can be applied to organizations. You know, there are many, many organizations that look after orphans. That's a lot of responsibility that they've taken. A lot of responsibility. May Allah give them the ability to fulfill that responsibility, right?
But you know, like sometimes.

Sometimes, I don't know how it works, where we know that there are certain organizations that charge administration fee. Now, if I'm giving $100 to an orphan, now that's their money, but you've taken 20 for an administration fee, now there's only 80 that's reaching that orphan. I don't know how that works. To be honest, I don't know. I'm just posing a question out there, right? But that's, I think, something we have to be very careful of, right? Like, I know that if I was running an organization, especially when it comes to like the yatim, like I would make sure that the 100% goes there because Allah has commanded this so many times, right? And of course, we have to be very transparent. So if we are running an organization and there is a processing fee, you have to make it known, right? It can't be something hidden that is only uncovered by other people later. It has to be upfront. To say, look, there is a transaction fee so that when one is giving, they know how much is reaching. So that's the sixth commandment. And we'll do one more because we want to finish this off next week if Allah gives us life. The seventh commandment, Allah subhanahu wa ta'ala says, وَأَوْفُ الْكَيْلِ وَالْمِيزَانَ بِالْقِسْطِ لَا نُكَلِّفُ نَفْسًا إِلَّا وُسْعَهَا. He says, and fulfill the measure and the weight with justice. Of course, we do not impose on any soul a duty except that has capacity for. It's referring to our business transactions, right? Where Allah is saying that I expect you to fill the measure and the weight correctly. That means you do not shortchange someone, you do not give someone bad product, you do not cut corners so that you can make an extra profit. But there is an expectation of honesty and truthfulness when it comes to our business dealings. And this is again, you can understand like how important this must be for him to list this as part of the commandments, right? Like there are probably many reasons for this, but I think one of the main reasons that at least comes to my mind of why this is such an important obligation is because when we begin to cheat each other, even slightly in business, we begin to lose trust in each other. Yeah, we can't trust each other anymore. And once trust erodes in a society, that society is going to collapse, without a doubt, right? And that trust leaves a person hopeless, right? Like, subhanAllah, like when we were in Sham, a lot of shady business practices, you know what I mean? Like, you would go buy fruit, and if you've ever been, there's like fruit stands, and you look at these fruits, and they look delicious, right? And then so you'll say, give me a kilo of apples. And then the dude will pick up apples from behind, yeah? So he's not gonna give you the good ones that are in the front, but he'll pick them from the bottom or somewhere. And it's dark, it's night, you don't really see them. You go home, you find that they're half rotten, right? It doesn't make you want to then trust the people anymore, right? It doesn't create that trust. And so we have to make a response. We have this responsibility, right? And to make sure that in our business dealings, we are truthful. Allah, in many verses, again, so this is from Surah Anfal, but we look at Surah Al-Mutaffifin, where Allah Azza wa Jal says, Bismillahir Rahmanir Rahim, Waylun lil Mutaffifin, that woe to the defrauder. Alladhina idha iktalu ala nasi yastawfun, and woe to them that when they take a measure from people, they take it in full, but when they give a measure or weight to them, they cause loss. Now imagine like how prevalent this must have been for God to even address this in three different verses of the Quran at a minimum. So Surah Al-Isra, verse 35. Its application today, I think, is it's beyond just like the fruit scales and the weight and stuff like that, right? It applies to, I think, all areas of business. So for example, how I spend the time at work that I'm getting paid for. Right? I don't want to kill anybody's vibe or anything, but just you be mindful of that, right? How we bill clients, for example, how honest are we are in describing our product to people, right? Like all of these things matter. Like even if that person never knows about it, but at the end of the day, it's not just that. It's about me and my interaction with God.

And what does God know about me? Now, what's beautiful about this verse is that Allah says, be precise in your measurements, right? And in your weight when you have transactions. But Allah recognizes that sometimes we may accidentally give less. So there's no intention here, but sometimes maybe my scale wasn't calibrated correctly, let's just say, right? And again, like, I don't even know who really uses those scales today. Like, you see them at the grocery store sometimes, right? But let's just, you use the description and then apply it in whatever application is necessary. And so Allah knows that sometimes we may just accidentally make a mistake. And that's what's beautiful, where Allah says, وَأَوْفُ الْكَيْلَ وَالْمِيزَانَ بِالْقِسْتِ and fulfill the measurement and weight with justice. And then immediately says, لَا نُكَلِّفُ نَفْسًا إِلَّا وُسْعَهَا. But we do not burden a soul with more than they can handle. Meaning that, look, if you make a mistake, I'm not going to hold you for your mistake. Right? That's how beautiful God is. Right? Like, it's not just that, no, you made a mistake. Well, Allah is saying, look, if you did it accidentally, it's fine, you know. And we have these narrations that come from our sixth Imam As-Sadiq alayhi afdalu salatu wassalam. Allahumma salli ala Muhammad wa ali Muhammad. He says, Anwi al-wafa, intend to give in full. If while intending to give in full, some deficiency occurs through your hand, you will be counted as amongst those who gave in full. But then it says, but if you intend to give less and happen to give full, you will be amongst those who were acting deficiently. So subhanAllah, like, even if I am intending to give you full and it's less, Allah still looks past that. But if I accidentally give you full, Allah is saying, no, that's, you still count as the guilty. And so to ensure that we're always on the right, you know, our Imam again gives us this very beautiful advice. He says, full measure is not achieved until the balance inclines. So always give a little bit more. Yeah, always give a little bit more. It's okay if you and your business loses out on 2 cents here, 3 cents there, right? But give that extra, so at least with you and Allah subhanahu wa ta'ala, there is nothing we need to be held accountable for. It's a very cool advice and a nice platform and a nice really program that is given to us. So inshallah, these are the first seven, and inshallah we will look at the last three next week, just so that we can have all 10 commandments. Again, just as a recap, yeah. The first one is to not associate anything to God. The second one is to be good to our parents. Number three, to not kill our children for fear of poverty. And again, all the relevant information, because it sounds like who does that today? But we talked about really practical things in all of these things. Number four, do not approach any indecency, outward or inward. Number five, do not kill any soul which Allah has forbidden. Number six, do not approach the property of the orphans, except for that which is best. And number seven, fill the measure and the weight with justice. Inshallah, if we can look at our lives in transparency and honesty, we will find ourselves to have fulfilled all these responsibilities. Sallu ala Muhammad wa Ali Muhammad. Allahumma salli ala Muhammad wa Ali Muhammad. We'll end with a few words of musiba to add barakah to this gathering. And today, my heart wants to just remember the sacrifices of Ummul Baneen. And Ummul Baneen is one of these personalities that I think our hearts gravitate towards automatically. There are certain key personalities like Abul Fadl, like Sayyidah Zainab. And Ummul Baneen is one of these, you know, who raised four men with the single goal of defense of the Imam of the time, ready for sacrifice. And she was ready for this sacrifice and gave it fully. You know, he just said on the day of Ashura, Abbas alayhi salam would talk to his brothers and say that I want to witness your sacrifice. You know, it's heart-wrenching, because Imam al-Hussein

was the witness of all of these other shuhada. But Abbas said, I want to be the witness for you. And they sacrificed their lives, and Abbas sacrificed his life. But it is said that when the news of their death reaches Ummul Baneen in Medina, she would go to the grave of Baqi, and she would sit at that grave, and she would lament, and she would cry, and she would recite poetry. And one of these poetries that has been recorded is that she would say, I had four sons, all of them were lions. He said, and they all gave their life for Imam alayhi salam. She says, I was told that my son Abbas was hit on the head with a mallet. He says, but he did not have a sword because his hands were cut. She said, if only my son Abbas had his hands, no one would dare come and attack my son. And then she says that after this day, do not call me Ummul Baneen anymore. Do not call me the mother of sons anymore. For I have no more sons to be given or to be called with this title. We say salam to Ummul Baneen, who shows us how to sacrifice everything for Allah subhanahu wa ta'ala. فَسَيَعْلَمُ الَّذِينَ ظَلَمُوا أَيَّمٌ قَلَبِي يَنْقَلِبُونَ وَالْآقِبَةُ لِلْمُتَّقِينَ إِنَّا لِلَّهِ وَإِنَّا إِلَيْهِ رَاجِعُونَ. We ask Allah subhanahu wa ta'ala to hasten the return of our Imam, to forgive the sins of our parents and loved ones, and those who are going through difficulty, that he end their difficulty. Those that have asked us to pray for them, Ya Allah, accept their hajat. And for our brothers and sisters, especially in the Middle East, in Iran, in Yemen, in Lebanon, Palestine, and we ask Allah Azza wa Jal to bring an end to the suffering that they have been experiencing, and that those who are the cause of their suffering are brought to justice. Rahimallahu man qara'a surat al-mubarakat al-fatiha masbuqatan bis-salati ala Muhammad wa ali Muhammad.

For 60 years, Tanfoam has been part of the dreams, comfort, and lives of Tanzanians. Generations have changed, times have changed. But one thing has remained the same, the assurance of a good night's sleep. Today, this legacy of excellence has earned Tanfoam official recognition as a super brand. 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It has raised generations. 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Tanfoam. It supported our grandparents, and today their grandchildren still sleep on it.

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The history of West Asia is a crowded chronicle of crises. Yet certain days turn the page of history so decisively that nothing ever resembles what came before. October 7th, 2023 was precisely one of those days. It was the day the silence of backroom deals was shattered, and the geography of resistance proved that any peace disregarding the rights of an oppressed nation is nothing more than a castle built on sand. Today, looking beyond the dust of deadly headlines, we turn to the heart of the matter. Where did the Islamic Republic of Iran stand in this existential and geopolitical battle? And how did it manage to overturn decades-old equations? Stay with us on Iran Today.

0: Over the decades, West Asia has witnessed countless wars, yet almost all prominent international analysts and regional experts agree on one fundamental premise. October 7th was an irreversible turning point that fundamentally redefined the region's political architecture and security arrangements. No analyst speaks any longer of restoring the balance of power that existed before that date. Three years ago, around this time, fighters of the Izzeddin Qassam Brigades and the military wing of the Palestinian Resistance breached the heavily fortified, multi-billion dollar border barrier of the occupied territories with extraordinary courage, launching the daring operation the world came to know as Operation Al-Aqsa Flood or the October 7 attack. It was an operation that shattered the myth of invulnerability surrounding the region's most expensive military and intelligence apparatus in just a few hours. To grasp the historical weight of this event, one must revisit the atmosphere preceding it. Just weeks before Al-Aqsa Flood, Israeli Prime Minister Benjamin Netanyahu stood at the United Nations podium and proudly displayed a map in which Palestine did not exist. A map signaling the erasure of the Palestinian cause under the shadow of the so-called Abraham Accords and new trade corridors such as IMEC. Palestine was supposed to be permanently consigned to the archives of history, but the resistance proved that this colonial illusion rested on fragile ground. Mr. Hossein Kanani Mokaddam, a political analyst and former senior IRGC commander.
1: Palestinian leaders and people came to realize that they had been living in the regime's prison for 70 years, under fire from Zionist forces and settlers. They were under a land, sea, and air blockade, while the Zionists kept killing Palestinians, expanding settlements, and destroying their farms. Their crimes continued in both Gaza and the West Bank. But there was a limit to the patience of the Palestinian people and the resistance. When they saw these crimes continuing, they carried out Operation Al-Aqsa Flood. In a sense, it was an attempt to break through the walls of that prison.
0: Yet, how did these fighters advance from stones to missiles, from slingshots to Yasin 105 anti-armor system?

0: arms, Zuari reconnaissance, and loitering munitions, an indigenous Ayush 250 rockets. The answer lies directly in the role Tehran championed over four decades. Unlike regional powers that reduced the Palestinian cause to diplomatic rhetoric, the Islamic Republic implemented the strategy of internal arming and resistance self-reliance. What was the role of Iran's martyred leader in supporting the Palestinian cause, and how did his martyrdom impact the reputation of Iran in the public eye and for the world and Arabian countries?
1: Our martyred leader repeatedly said that we would support anyone who stood up to the Zionists through training, political and logistical support, as well as international backing. After October 7th, we did exactly that. And it was not just Iran. The entire resistance front, including the Lebanese resistance, the Iraqi resistance and Yemen, stood in support of the Palestinian people.
0: Ziad al-Nakhle, Secretary General of the Palestinian Islamic Jihad Movement, stated, "No missile was fired in Gaza, no trench was dug, and no fighter took up arms without the indelible imprint of Iranian training, support, technology, and the blood of Iran's martyrs, particularly General Qasem Soleimani." Mr. Kanani Mogaddam said that by the time Operation Al-Aqsa flood began, the Palestinians had already become fully self-reliant. Iran has always championed the concept of self-reliance of the resistance groups. How did Operation Al-Aqsa flood demonstrate that self-reliance?
1: The Palestinians had been preparing for Operation Al-Aqsa flood for years. They built workshops to manufacture missiles and other equipment, and developed their own paragliders, despite the blockade on Gaza. Even through the Rafah crossing, only basic supplies such as food and fuel were allowed in, and even those supplies had been cut off long before. This shows that they had achieved a level of self-sufficiency to carry out an operation against the heavily armed Israeli military. A small Palestinian group with limited resources carried out this operation against an army with extensive air, land, and naval capabilities. And resistance still exists in both Gaza and the West Bank.
0: A report by the International Institute for Strategic Studies emphasizes that the reverse engineering of weaponry, the transfer of metallurgical knowledge for solid propellant missile manufacturing, and defensive tunnel network designs were the direct result of training and advisory investments by Iran's Islamic Revolution Guard Corps in the Gaza Strip. Mr. Mehdi Shakibayi, an expert on Palestinian affairs, said Tehran did not stand by idly when the flood began.
2: Iran's martyred foreign minister, Dr. Amir Abdullahian, began making repeated regional and international diplomatic trips in the days following the Operation Al-Aqsa flood, as the regime was preparing to launch a ground offensive against Gaza. Alongside foreign ministers from other Islamic countries, he worked to coordinate positions and put pressure on the regime to stop its crimes in Gaza.
0: For years, the confrontation between Tehran and Tel Aviv was a silent shadow war, fought in the dark corridors of espionage and covert strikes. October 7, however, brought this gray zone warfare to an end. Seeing the backbone of its deterrence shattered along the borders of Gaza, the Zionist regime launched its biggest gamble to escape the stalemate, dragging the conflict onto Iranian soil, a gamble met with a response that formally redrew West Asia's deterrence map. Following October 7th, the indirect and intelligence-driven confrontation between the Islamic Republic of Iran and Israel inevitably escalated into an open and direct clash. Tel Aviv, unable to contain the resistance in Gaza, resorted to targeted assassinations of senior Iranian military commanders in Syria. The turning point in this escalation was the airstrike on the consular section of the Iranian embassy in Damascus on April 1, 2024, a flagrant violation of international conventions. This time, Tehran's response upended decades of established rules of engagement. For the first time in history, the Islamic Republic of Iran launched an open, direct strike from its sovereign territory against Israel under its official flag, an epic response known as Operation True Promise 1. The launch of over 300 ballistic missiles, cruise missiles, and long-range drones not only demonstrated Tehran's iron resolve, but also proved that the multi-layered shield such as Iron Dome, Arrow, and David's Sling could not seal the skies, even with the direct support of CENTCOM and NATO fighter jets. The strategic Nevatim airbase in the Negev Desert was directly struck by Iranian missiles.
1: October 7th became the starting point for Iran's True Promise operations 1, 2, 3, and 4. For the first time, Iran directly targeted Israel with its missile and drone capabilities. The key to these operations was October 7th. Before that, we had certain considerations and limitations when it came to taking action against the Zionists.
0: From that point forward, hostilities escalated rapidly. In desperation, in the early hours of July 31st, just one day after the inauguration of Iran's new president, Dr. Masoud Pezeshkian, Israel assassinated Ismail Haniyeh, the political bureau chief of Hamas and an official guest of the country in Tehran. Shortly after, on September 27th, another atrocity occurred as Sayyid Hassan Nasrallah, the Secretary General of Lebanese Hezbollah, was martyred alongside Brigadier General Abbas Nilfurushan, IRGC Deputy Commander for Operations, in the bombardment of Beirut's Zahieh. Tehran did not hesitate. On October 1st, Operation True Promise 2 struck terror into the occupation with the launch of 200 heavy ballistic missiles, including Emad, Qadr, and Khaybar Shekan. Mr. Mohammad Hossein Omidi, an expert on West Asian affairs.
3: For years, Iran was accused of merely talking about supporting Palestine. But after the Operation Al-Aqsa flood, everyone saw Iran's support for Palestine take a practical form. Iran paid a price for that support from the very beginning. Its allies, including Ansarullah and Hezbollah, entered the conflict while Iran became involved diplomatically. Then Israel struck Iran's consulate in Damascus, killing several Iranian commanders. That was followed by True Promise 1. After the martyrdom of Sayyid Hassan Nasrallah and Ismail Haniyeh, Iran launched Operation True Promise 2. Israel then responded, and after 37 years, Iranian territory and airspace were once again subjected to enemy aggression.
0: Satellite imagery and mobile footage captured by millions of Palestinians across the West Bank and Gaza documented Iranian missiles striking with high precision over the Mossad headquarters, the Gilead intelligence base, and the Tel Nof and Nevatim airbases. Crowds took to the streets of Rafah and the Jabalia camp, prostrating in gratitude as they witnessed a steadfast Muslim power boldly bringing the battle to the heart of Tel Aviv after decades of humiliation by compromised regional armies.
3: From the very beginning of the Islamic Revolution, Iran supported the Palestinian cause. it evacuated the Israeli embassy and handed it over to Palestinians. From that day on, Iran has consistently voiced its support for Palestine. That position has not changed to this day. From the very first days of the Operation Al-Aqsa Flood until now, Iran's position has remained based on a logical approach.
0: For decades, American military interventions across West Asia have left behind countless innocent victims and immeasurable human suffering. And the war against Iran is no exception. Beyond the headlines and geopolitical calculations are personal tragedies that rarely appear in world's major news reports. This is one of them.
4: Teaching anywhere in the world shares a common language, a love beyond duty, and a heart that beats for the fate of children. When you are a teacher, every morning you leave all your personal pain behind the classroom door to create a safe world for other people's children. On February 28, 2026, in Iran, a school in Minab was experiencing its usual calm. Fatemeh Shahdadi, an energetic sports coach who saw the world through the joyful eyes of her students, and Farideh Mukhtari, a dignified and kind teacher, were present amidst the children's bustling chatter. But this innocent routine suddenly turned into dust and ashes with the terrifying roar of missiles, deadly strikes that targeted civilians and educational centers during military attacks by Israel and the United States, collapsing the school's roof over the children and teachers. At the moment, the ground shook beneath their feet and rubble and smoke filled the air. Survival instinct dictated that everyone should look for an escape route to save their own lives. But for Fatemeh and Farideh, time stood still in a different way. In those seconds of terror and screams, only one image was etched in the minds of these women, the children. They ran toward the center of the fire and danger. Amid the cries of children trapped alone in the flames, they did not survive to return to their classrooms. The next day, both teachers lost their lives right there in the school's courtyard and hallways, giving everything to save the children of others. Behind the names of these two teachers lay two lives filled with hope and attachment, women who lived like millions of others, yet gave meaning to self-sacrifice in the face of tragedy. Days after the disaster, among Farideh's few remaining keepsakes, a short will was found alongside a pair of earrings she had given to her mother before the incident. As if her heart sensed this journey had no return, Fatemeh's family too remembers her with grand dreams and a heart overflowing with dedication to serve. Today, no trace remains of these classrooms or the laughter-filled courtyard. Yet the names of Fatemeh Shahdadi, Farideh Mukhtari, and dozens of other teachers who fell victim to these devastating attacks have become symbols of humanity's endurance against the violence of war. Educators who embrace death to gift their students the right to live and learn.
0: Iran could have chosen political convenience like many other regional governments, issuing statements while sitting idly by until the storm passed. But the point is that paying the price for honor is the very essence of Iran's defense doctrine. The so-called 12-day war and direct confrontation with the aggressors demonstrated that Iran's support for Gaza was never a fleeting political slogan. It is a blood pact and a strategic commitment that does not waver under the heaviest threats.
1: Our defense doctrine toward Palestine was based on the doctrine established by Imam Khomeini. Declaring Quds Day had several key elements. First, Islam could provide a path to liberating Palestine, since previous groups had failed. Second, armed struggle. Third, an economic boycott of Israel. Fourth, making the movement a popular one. It was emphasized that the Palestinian issue is an international issue, not one limited to Arabs or Muslims. Quds Day was declared as a focal point for the unity of religions, because Christians, Muslims, and followers of other faiths all have a presence there.
0: On October 26th, the Zionist regime carried out limited airstrikes against several Iranian air defense sites and industrial facilities. Although Iran

Iran did not respond immediately at that time. Public pressure and national resolve for True Promise 3 steadily mounted. Eventually, in the early hours of June 13th, the regime launched a surprise offensive, focusing its initial wave on assassinating senior Iranian military commanders and key defense and nuclear scientists. Yet Tel Aviv miscalculated once again. Tehran's command structure proved far more resilient than anticipated, and within mere hours, the roar of missiles in Operation True Promise 3 tore through the sky. Thus, the 12-day war erupted, a conflict in which Tel Aviv concentrated its full strength on assassinations and indiscriminate

0: while Iran paralyzed the aggressor's strategic depth with a barrage of precision missiles and swarms of strike drones. As the Zionist regime found itself on the brink of total collapse, the United States military intervened directly, bombing several Iranian nuclear facilities. Iran's crushing retaliation established a balance of terror, bringing the conflict to a temporary halt. That pause did not last long, however, and with the resumption of fighting on February 28, 2026, hostilities flared with unprecedented intensity. Veteran geopolitical experts emphasized that the root cause of this sweeping confrontation was not the peaceful nuclear program, but Tehran's unwavering, comprehensive, and strategic backing of the Palestinian cause as the region's preeminent independent power. From the vantage point of Washington and Tel Aviv, consolidating colonial hegemony across West Asia remains impossible unless the will and strength of the Islamic Republic of Iran are broken, an illusion that has set the region ablaze for decades, only to shatter against the unyielding wall of resistance. Far from backing down from its defense of Al-Quds under existential threats, the Islamic Republic kept it as the cornerstone of its international diplomacy. What has been the paying price for Iran as a result of supporting the Palestinian cause, and do you think it is worth it?
1: What we are facing today is the cost Iran is paying for supporting Palestine. Everyone knows that the nuclear issue was a major deception. If Iran had wanted to build a bomb, it would have used one by now. The strategy the West has pursued against Iran is the same one it used to bring down the government in Baghdad. They fabricated a pretext involving weapons of mass destruction. The US itself supported Saddam, as demonstrated by the 8-year war imposed on Iran. All Western countries stood behind Saddam. They want to do to Iran what they did to Iraq, because Iran wants to change the US-led regional order.
0: The clearest manifestation of this historic firmness emerged in the Islamabad Memorandum of Understanding signed between Iran and the United States. The first clause and Iran's inviolable red line for reopening and securing maritime navigation in the Strait of Hormuz demanded an immediate and comprehensive ceasefire across all resistance fronts, most notably the Gaza Strip. This historic document made it abundantly clear that the security of Gaza and the lives of Palestinian children rank alongside Tehran's highest national interests and regional security doctrine. Despite Iran insisting that it did not have any prior knowledge and no involvement in the planning and execution of the military campaign, then why did it support it afterwards?
1: The government in Iran is an Islamic government, and it considers it its duty to help Muslims around the world to the extent that it can. It has tried to do this not only in Palestine, but in other places as well. This is also a responsibility shared by all Muslim countries. At the same time, Palestine has become a unifying cause. No matter how hard the West has tried to separate Palestine from the Muslim world, for Islamic countries, the Palestinian cause has remained a source of unity.
0: For over 40 years, billions of dollars were spent broadcasting a distorted image of Iran to Arab and Muslim brothers, depicting it as an imaginary threat. Yet the bloodshed on the battlefields of resistance tore through the veil of this grand deception. Today, resistance is no longer a single faction or a bounded territory. It has become the living conscience of an entire ummah. At the forefront of this great awakening, Iran's name has been indelibly inscribed as the steadfast anchor for the oppressed.
2: When someone undergoes chemotherapy, they may face physical and financial pressure. But ultimately, the goal is to remove the cancer from their body. We too have to pay a price to confront the Zionist regime which is a cancerous tumor. Iran's geopolitical view of the Palestinian

0: Palestinian cause is that Israel is an enemy that poses a constant threat. Because of its expansionist and colonial ambitions, reflected in the idea of expanding from the Nile to the Euphrates River, Israel does not intend to remain within its current geography. It seeks to expand its territorial ambitions day by day. This is considered a threat to the Islamic Republic of Iran, its allies, and the region. That's why Iran is willing to pay all these costs to clean enemy.
1: Following the victory of the Islamic Revolution, Iran's regional and extra-regional adversaries leveraged multi-billion-dollar media empires, stoked sectarian fault lines, funded Takfiri currents, and poured petrodollars into poisoning Arab public opinion against Tehran. Despite the immense sacrifices of Iran's sons fighting Daesh and terrorism face-to-face in Iraq and Syria, this disinformation machinery portrayed the Islamic Republic as a menace to regional stability and Islamic faith, brazenly framing it as a greater threat than the Zionist coalition. A profound media asymmetry prevented the clear message of Iran's sacrifices from reaching the masses. The events of Al-Aqsa flood and the subsequent confrontations, however, sent decades of propaganda up in smoke. The Islamic world witnessed firsthand which governments settle for performative summits and toothless declarations, and which nation was willing to see its own territory and facilities struck and offer high-ranking martyrs rather than abandon Gaza to the wolves. According to an extensive field survey conducted by the Arab Center for Research and Policy Studies across 16 Arab countries, more than 78% of Arab respondents rated the stance and performance of Iran and axis of resistance forces in defending the people of Gaza as positive, courageous, and effective. Conversely, more than 94% of respondents viewed the role of the United States and Western governments as entirely negative and complicit in war crimes. Trust in so-called Western Arab peace initiatives plummeted to its lowest level in modern history, falling below 7%. Mr. Kanani Moghaddam said that thanks to Iran's unwavering support, the Palestinian cause has not only survived, but has also gained a foothold across the Western world.
2: For years, we have presented Palestine as a unifying cause for the Muslim world. Today, it has become a unifying cause for all freedom-loving people around the world. On the streets of London, France, and the United States, even Christians and Jews are standing up for Palestine.
1: Today, October 7th, is not merely a military engagement confined to the Gaza Strip. It marks the day that bonds of brotherhood and Islamic unity were reignited around the liberation of Al-Quds. The Islamic Republic of Iran has demonstrated that its commitment to the Holy City is not a temporary stance, but an article of faith steering the geopolitical landscape of West Asia toward a new sovereign order free from occupation. That's all for today. Thank you for watching from the whole team. Please do join us again same times next week to see what else is on. Until next time, take care.

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Hazrat Baqiyatullah al-A'zam marwahun al-fida, please recite another of your loudest salawat. All praise due to Allah subhanahu wa ta'ala, the one who's Rahman and the one who's Rahim. As we mentioned a couple of majalis ago, we have three riwayats when it comes to the shahadat of Hazrat Zahra, salawatullah wa salamuhu alayha. Allahumma salli ala Muhammad. We traditionally would do the first, or what would be classified for us as the first from the Indo-Pak subcontinent, but in terms of the historical analysis would be the second potential narration for the Shahadat of Hazrat Zahra. One of the narrations we had was a few weeks ago. And keeping that in mind, before we have the third and the final one, which is in mid-November, I wanted to try and make this whole season we have leading up to the Ayyam Fatimiya, or the actual days of the Shahadat of Hazrat Zahra, as the Fatimiya season, dedicating every one of the Thursday nights to a different aspect of the life of Hazrat Zahra and her character. Last week we began looking at this series, which is entitled The Peculiarities of the House of Fatima Salamullah Alayha, and we said that, you know, her house has certain characteristics. And we started our discussion from the ayah of Surah An-Nur, where Allah subhanahu wa ta'ala in verse number 36 says, "Fi buyutin adhinallahu an turfa'u wa yudhkara fihi ismuh," says there are certain houses in which Allah has permitted to be exalted, and He has permitted those houses to be exalted, to be raised, to be made special, and that His name may be remembered within them, and they glorify Him within those houses in the mornings and the evenings. And we said that one of the interpretations of this ayah being those houses that glorify and that are exalted by Allah, as per the tradition of the Holy Prophet, is the house of Sayyidah Fatima salamullah alayha. And so Allahumma salli ala Muhammad wa ala. So we began looking at what are the characteristics of this house that is raised by Allah subhanahu wa ta'ala, that is exalted by Allah subhanahu wa ta'ala, in the hopes that we can take some crumbs of what sprinkles from the table of Fatima alayha salam and possibly bring them into our own homes, to make our own homes those houses that are raised by Allah subhanahu wa ta'ala. So we said that there were two characteristics that I'd mentioned already, and there are some more that I'll mention today and inshallah next week as well. The first characteristic of the house of Fatima alayha salam is that it is Darul Wahi. It is the house of Wahi, that the revelation of Allah, multiple ayat, a whole surah is revealed in the house of Fatima alayha salam. The second is that it is Darul Malaika, the house of the comings and the goings of the Malaika. This is a household where not just the angel would bring a revelation, but angels would come as bearers of gifts, angels would come as tailors, angels would come as servants of Ahlul Bayt alayhimu salam. So the second characteristic of the house of Fatima alayha salam, the second peculiarity of the house of Fatima alayha salam, is that it is Darul Malaika. The third that I want to look at is that the house of Fatima alayha salam is Darul Ibadah. This is something that we

can also take. Arguably, we can also make our houses Darul Malaika as well, by certain things that we do in our houses to invite the Malaika into the homes. There are things that we've mentioned previously as well. For example, you know, certain animals, if you have them in the house, specifically dogs, for example, they will chase away the angels of Rahmah. Or if you have a pack of playing cards in the house, having them, even if I say, oh, I don't play poker or blackjack or any of these haram games, I just use it for snap. The narration says, because it's a tool of gambling, it's haram to have it even in the house. And it chases away the angels of Rahmah from a house where a person holds the tools of gambling, even if they're not gambling with them, but just, oh, I've got this pack of cards. By pack of cards, I mean the diamond, spades, those cards, not your Uno cards or anything else that you may have at home. Those cards there. They chase away the angels of Rahmah. But we can make our homes Darul Malaika through our recitation of the Holy Quran, through our dhikr and our remembrance of Allah subhanahu wa ta'ala, and through our ibadah. Zahra's house is Darul Ibadah. It is the house of worship. Every moment of her life, of that household, is focused on Allah subhanahu wa ta'ala. She gets married the first day she comes into the house of Amir al-Mu'mineen. The first thing she says to Amir al-Mu'mineen, she says, Ya Ali, let us designate this area of the house for ibadah. You know, it is mustahab, whichever home you live in, whenever you get a home, that you dedicate to one particular area for all of your ibadah. Make it Baytul Salah, the area for your salah. Even if you don't have multiple rooms, you just have a small area, dedicate that area as the area that you pray your salah in. Because that one area will bring barakah into your home. And it is even said, when someone is passing through sakarat and they're having a very difficult time for their soul to leave the body, they're going through an elongated pangs of death and they're struggling with that, one of the things to do is to take them to the place where they used to pray salah, that area that they dedicated for the ibadah of Allah subhanahu wa ta'ala, take them to that place, and it will help their soul leave their body. So Hazrat Zahra, as soon as she comes into the house of Amir al-Mu'mineen, the first thing she says is, Ya Ali, let us dedicate a place for ibadah. The Holy Prophet once asked Amir al-Mu'mineen, says, Ya Ali, he says, how is it that you perceive Fatima alayha salam? What is it that you see of her? You know, he says, Kayfa wajadta ahlik? How do you perceive, or how do you find your wife? Amir al-Mu'mineen's reply to the Holy Prophet is, Na'am al-aun ala ta'atillah. Says, Ya Rasulullah, if you ask me about how I find Fatima, then know that she is the best of companions in the obedience to Allah subhanahu wa ta'ala. A household where ibadat is at the forefront. A household where husband and wife work together in the obedience of Allah subhanahu wa ta'ala, not actively work against one another in the disobedience of Allah subhanahu wa ta'ala. We don't realize sometimes that in those situations where we're trying to get one over the other or trying to win an argument, in the process of it, we are committing the disobedience or the ma'siyah of Allah subhanahu wa ta'ala. And so then that house moves from a house of the ita'at of Allah, obedience of Allah, to a house of disobedience towards Allah subhanahu wa ta'ala. Amir al-Mu'mineen says, I saw Fatima as ni'm al-aun, like the best companion in my guide, in my journey towards Allah, in my obedience to Allah subhanahu wa ta'ala. It's very difficult to maintain, you know, 1, 2 days, 3 days. Yes, mashallah. This is a spiritual marriage. But then, you know, sometimes you're like, oh, when reality hits, then all spirituality and all religion goes out the window. But this is because we have wired our minds

the wrong way around. See, because we have configured our lives, or we have compartmentalized the religion and other things. So we have the religion, then we have work, then we have social life, then we have marital life, and everything is sort of, the religion's here, everything has its own compartment. But the way it should be is that religion is at the top, and then religion feeds work. Religion feeds and dictates marital life. Religion feeds and dictates social life. Religion feeds and dictates my extracurricular activities. It's the religion that comes first. If that is how I work my life, then I will find that my spouse and my marital life will become that life of ibadat. It doesn't mean that, oh, how do I have this spiritual marriage? That it just means that, you know, we just pray all the time. No, it doesn't mean that. It means that to the marriage that you have, even through the ups and the downs and the arguments, all of that is defined. It is defined by the religion. Your akhlaq is defined by the religion, and you have the most perfect example of it in the example of the of Amir al-Mu'mineen and Fatimah al-Zahra alayha salam. When on one side my desire is that I am too tired from working, I've been away from work, I'm tired, I work morning till evening, and now you're asking me to come and help clean or take care of the kids. And I'm saying, but that's your duty. But if I was to define it through Islam and through the lens of that living example of Fatima alayha salam and Amir al-Mu'mineen, then I would realize Ali, even though he's going for battles, coming back wounded, helping establish the religion day and night in the pursuit of the religion, but still that same Ali is seen doing housework. Still that same Ali is seen sitting on the ground peeling lentils for Fatima alayha salam. See that same Ali that was out in the battlefield warring, defending the religion with his own body, coming back wounded. Ali alayhi salam is still there helping take care of the children. Situation is such that we find ourselves that I do a little bit of work, I work 9 to 5, and then I'm like, okay, everything else she's got to deal with. Because I work. And even if she works, she's still got to do everything else that I don't do. But yet you look at the way Amir al-Mu'mineen and Fatima alayha salam are living their lives. You look at how they live their lives. What was their criterion? On the flip side, Amir al-Mu'mineen is going out, there's battles, there's wars, there's establishment of Islam, there's everything. He's coming back tired. He's been away for 3, 4, 5 days, maybe a month. He returns. Straight away, it's not like, oh, while you, I had to deal with this, I had to deal with this, I had to, and you never help, and you don't do this, and I, do you know how difficult? No, it was welcoming. It's a balance. It's a balance that there becomes this mutual akhlaq and love between the two. That one is not carrying the burden more. Oh, if one day one carries more of a burden, the next day someone else carries that burden. And so you find the perfect example in their lives. That their whole life is in the obedience of Allah subhanahu wa ta'ala. Even when they're conversing with one another, there's so much respect. She refers to him as Ya Amir al-Mu'mineen, Ya Abu al-Hasan. Every time he enters into the house, Nafsi laka al-fida. This is how she greets Amir al-Mu'mineen. May my soul be your ransom. It's a level of respect, but then

Even when he enters, Ya Binta Rasulillah, when he hears about the death of Fatima alayhi salam, what's the first thing Amir al-Mu'mineen says before fainting? He says, who now am I going to share my pain with? Who now am I going to share my sorrows with? Why is it that when Ali buried her in the ground, he said, Nafsi ala zafaratiha mahbusatu. Ya laytaha kharajta ma'a zafarati. Says, how I wish my soul had left with you today as well. Says, there's no joy left in life after you, Fatima. And the only thing I fear is that I have to carry on in this world without you by my side. See that friendship, that love, that connection that they had. This mutual carrying of the burden. We find ourselves shifting burdens on one another, trying to, just because I have to do a 9-to-5. And it's as if, you know, nobody else has had to do such a huge thing before. And now how dare I be expected to raise children or look at homework or, I don't know, drive them to some extracurricular activity. نعم العون في طاع على طاعة الله. Amir al-Mu'mineen says, I found Fatima being the best companion in the obedience to Allah. You help feed off one another. That's why it says that the one who gets married has completed half his deen. Now, فَلْيَتَّقِ اللَّهِ, be pious, have consciousness of Allah, and gain the other half. How is it that you gain the other half? Is by working together in order to gain the other half. The house was Darul Ibadah. The night of their marriage, the beggar comes to the door. Fatima alayha salam doesn't give away her old clothes. No, the brand new wedding dress that the Prophet had brought her, she gives to the one that is coming and begging at her door. This is that level of infaq. How much did they really have? This is early on. They don't have much. But the Prophet gathered everything. He brought Fatima alayha salam this dress. And the first night of marriage, he gives it away to the beggar. And Amir al-Mu'mineen is happy. Not like, why did you give this away? This was a nice one. Why did you give away the horrible stuff I don't like? Why don't you give the... No. Happy. This was a household of infaq. A household that encouraged one another. When Amir al-Mu'mineen would bring the earnings of Fadak, and along the way, the people would stand in the way asking, and he would give everything. Come home, Zahra alayhi salam said, Ya Ali, where is the earning of Fadak? Says Fatima, as I came, the poor stood along the streets with their hands extended. I gave away all the money. I couldn't turn them away. What does she do? Salamullah alayha goes into sajda, thanking Allah. Thank you, Ya Allah, for this opportunity that you have given us to give in your way. This is the Darul Ibadah, the house of worship. She would gather her children and tell them, I heard from my father that there is a certain time on the day of Jum'ah, on the day of Friday, the time just after Asr, towards the sunset, those moments that we recite Dua al-Simat. It's recommended to recite during those moments. It says, this is the time of ijabah to dua, the time of acceptance of dua. She would say to them, I will do dua, you say ameen. She would gather her children, not just doing it on her own, not just a parent going to recite on their own because the parent has to do it. No, taking their children alongside them, praying with the children next to them, so that the child begins to feel the love of ibadah, begins to feel an attraction towards the worship of Allah subhanahu wa ta'ala.

Ta'ala. Not that the children are forced in and the mother is outside talking, or the children are forced in and the father is outside on his phone. No, lead by example. And she, salamullah alayha, in that house, led by example. She would gather them, say, the time for dua is coming. I will do the dua, you say ameen. Or at another point, Imam al-Hasan, he says, I saw my mother standing. That famous narration. Standing so much all night, praying for our neighbors and then not praying for us. I said to her, mother, you prayed for everyone, but you didn't pray for us. And what did she say? Al-jar thumma ad-dar. My son, first the neighbors. Pray for others first, then you pray for yourselves. He watches her, he witnesses her ibadat. Not just that, she's young. The ibadat is such that her feet have become swollen from constant qiyam through the night. And her children are viewing her ibadat. Not just for her home, no, the house isn't just darul ibadah for herself. No, it is darul ibadah for others. Whoever came to her door, Salman comes to her door. She says to Salman, Salman, let me teach you a dua that I had heard from my father, Rasulullah. Salman, if you wish to meet Allah on Yawmul Qiyamah, while Allah is pleased with you, then recite this dua frequently. Or Salman, when you find yourself in times of great difficulty, recite this dua frequently. That dua then is known as dua un-nur. Just 5 or 6 lines. Dua un-nur. Salman himself says that having memorized this dua of un-nur from Fatima alayha salam, I taught it to more than 1,000 people in Mecca and Medina and cured them of severe fevers. They had tried everything, but I went and I recited this dua and taught them, and they memorized it and they were relieved of these fevers. So the third peculiarity of the house of Fatima alayha salam is darul ibadah. The fourth peculiarity of the house of Fatima alayha salam is darul bara'ah. It is the house of disassociation. Disassociation from the enemies of Allah subhanahu wa ta'ala. A house that defines very clearly where haqq is and where batil is. Haqq is what remains in the home and batil is that which is never allowed to enter into the home. Darul bara'ah. It is the house of disassociation from all things satanic. From all things that remove godliness from a person. From all those individuals that seek to destroy godliness. I need to be careful. For us, who it is that we bring into our homes. Number one. What it is that we bring into our homes. By who? I don't just mean the people who walk in through the front door. But also those that we bring in via tablets and TVs. That begin to teach a culture. A way that inherently is shaitani. Zahra alayha salam's house is darul bara'ah because it is a house that has defined what is haqq and batil. If our homes are not, have no concept of haqq and batil, sometimes we follow the religion, sometimes we don't. Sometimes everything is halal, sometimes it's a bit of a mixture, sometimes it's a bit makruh, then it leads to confusion. Zahra alayha salam's house is one of those homes that was raised because

Because it's a household that stood on principles. You look at Khutbah Fadak of Hazrat Zahra when she enters into Masjid al-Nabawi. One of the things that Zahra alayha salam does is put up a curtain. Even though it says لاثت خمارها على رأسها واشتملت عليها بالجلبابها, that first of all she put her khimar on her head when they told her Fadak has been usurped. This is only 10 or 12 days after the death of the Holy Prophet that Fadak is taken from Fatima alayha salam. She puts on her khimar, she washtamalat alayha bijilbabiha, she covers herself in her jilbab, and then she surrounds herself with the women of her, the close women and the women of her family, and she makes her way towards the Masjid of the Prophet. Now when she enters the Masjid of the Prophet, she orders for a curtain to be placed between her and all of those that are in that Masjid. Why? In political theology, we have this concept of sacred and profane spaces. A sacred place is that place which people, believers, gather and they worship Allah subhanahu wa ta'ala. It's a place that is divine. It's a place where people feel that special connection, a place where people have that sense of holiness. A profane place, it doesn't necessarily mean that it's bad or that it's something evil or dirty. It just means that it's ordinary, it's mundane. It's neither here nor there. It's not connected directly to the worship of Allah subhanahu wa ta'ala, although it's still part of human life. Fatima alayha salam, when entering into the masjid, placing this curtain between herself and the muhajireen and the ansar in Masjid al-Nabawi, she is telling them, while the right of Ali is usurped, this very masjid becomes a profane space. The separation that is created between her and those individuals is to show that that place that does not have the wilaya of Amir al-Mu'mineen, the wilaya of Ali ibn Abi Talib, is a profane space. And only the space that understands and knows Ali, has the wilaya of Ali, can be sacred. And so Zahra separates herself, not just socially, but physically, from those that have usurped the rights of Ali. Though they may sit in a masjid, but it no longer remains sacred when that very same place is used to usurp the right of Ali. Is that very same space that is used to go against the commands of the Prophet. It is that very same space that is used to deny the ayat of the Quran and the virtues of Amir al-Mu'mineen. So Khutbah Fadak, Zahra alayha salam, she shows her bara'a, she shows her disassociation. The khutbah to the women of the muhajireen and the ansar, when they came, she says to them, says, وَمَا الَّذِي نَقِمُوا مِنْ أَبِي الْحَسَنِ. And what was it that your men, she's addressing these women, but she's talking about their men, says, what was it that they resented truly about Ali? What is it that their hatred for Ali was? Why do they hate Ali? نَقِمُوا مِنْهُ وَاللَّهِ نَكِيرَ سَيْفِهِ. Says, by Allah, they resented him because of the devastating force of his sword. This is why they hate Ali, because of the sword of Amir al-Mu'mineen. وَقِلَّةُ مُبَالَتِهِ بِحَتْفِهِ. And his utter disregard for his own death, Ali didn't care. If he was to die, he would go and he would defend the religion. And the severity of his crushing might and the fearsome punishment he inflicted when he struck. Says their hatred for Ali was their fear of his sword. And she's raising this point with them. She's reminding them. This is why your men hate Amir al-Mu'mineen. Because of Ali's strength and their weakness. They were ones who ran from the battles. And Ali is the one that stood.

She says in the khutbah of Fadak, my father threw Ali into the mouth of the fitna. And he did not return until he had extinguished the flames of hatred, the flames of that fitna, constantly throwing him into the jaws of death. Where were they all? Running behind, running away, standing behind. Darul Bara'ah. Fatima doesn't hold back to say what is truth. And after they came and they burnt her house, they come in order to ask for forgiveness. They came to Amir al-Mu'mineen, we wish to see Fatima. Amir al-Mu'mineen came to Zahra alayha salam, says, Fatima, they have come to see you, they wish to apologize. Hazrat Zahra says to him, Ya Ali, the house is your house, and I am your wife. You choose what to do. Amir al-Mu'mineen gives them permission to come in and see Fatima alayhi salam. Why is it Ali alayhi salam gave permission? Because he knew that if he denied them, then they would begin that, you know, she wanted to see us, but Ali denied us from seeing us. Otherwise, she would have been happy. Amir al-Mu'mineen lets them come in. They sat down, they said to her, salam. She turned her face from them. They went to the other side and they said, salam. She turned her face from them. The third time they came, she turned away from them, did not reply to their salam. She simply said to them, do you remember hearing the hadith from my father? Inna Allah yaghdibu lighadabi Fatima. That surely Allah is angry with the anger of Fatima. And they said, yes. He says, by Allah, I am angry with you and I will leave this world angry with you. Fatima alayha salam's home is Darul Bara'ah. When it came to Haqq, Zahra alayha salam, her anger wasn't that her right was usurped or her house was burnt. It was the fact that the Imam of the time, his right was usurped. But her lack of giving salam, the one that is Siddiqa, where the Holy Prophet says, Fatima is Siddiqa. She's absolute truthfulness. Fatima is the most truthful. Fatima is the one that understands the religion. When a Muslim comes and gives salam to you, it is wajib to reply. Everyone knows this. The youngest child in the gathering in the madrasa knows this. That when someone says salam to you, it is wajib. If a Muslim sends salam to you, gives you salam, it is wajib that you should reply to them. But Zahra alayha salam, the one that is Siddiqa, she didn't reply to their salam. That tells you everything. She turned away from them. Her house is Darul Bara'ah, the house of disassociation from all those that seek to pull you away from truth. All those that are the archetypes, the architects of falsehood. All those that push the evil satanic agenda. Zahra alayha salam turned her face from them. She raised her children to understand this. That's why maybe Sayyidu Shuhada said that mithli la yubayu'a mithlah. A person like me can never do bay'ah to a person like Yazid. This bara'ah, understanding this household. Zahra alayha salam's house is Darul Ibadah, it is Darul Bara'ah. We need to teach our children haqq and batil.

not hide around it. First, I need to learn haqq and batil so I can teach it to the next generation. But if I'm wishy-washy with the lines of haqq and batil, when I'm wishy-washy with the lines of truth and falsehood, with the lines that exist, oh no, sometimes maybe here and there, then my children will become even more wishy-washy than me. I need to understand where truth is, where the people of truth are, and where the people of falsehood stand. Only then will I truly be able to embody the characteristics of a Fatimi household. Even though they set fire to the house of Fatima alayha salam, as we mentioned last week, she followed Amir al-Mu'mineen to the masjid. Ali alayhi salam told Salman, Salman, tell Zahra to go back. It was very difficult for Ali alayhi salam to witness what happened to Hazrat Fatima alayhi salam. But even more difficult it was for the children of Fatima alayha salam. That for years later, even as they grew to adulthood, Imam al-Hassan, whenever he would see Mughira, he would say, he is the one that slapped my mother and it led to her death. Imam al-Hassan, even as an adult, even after his death, they say one alim was reciting the masaib of Imam al-Hassan. He recited the whole shahadat of Imam al-Hassan and he came off the minbar and he went home, and that night when he slept, he saw Imam al-Hassan in his dream. The Imam says to him, O alim, you recited my musibah, yes, but you didn't recite my greatest masaib, my greatest musibah. He says, Imam, I recited that you were given poison. I recited it was your wife that gave you the poison. The Imam says, no, this isn't my greatest musibah. He says, I recited that the effect of the poison was that you began to vomit at parts of your liver. The Imam says, no, this isn't my greatest musibah. He says, Ya Ibn Rasulillah, I recited that after you were given ghusl and kafan and they wanted to bury you by the side of your grandfather, they not only did they deny you burial, but they fired arrows into your corpse. The Imam says, no, this isn't my greatest musibah. He says, Imam, I recite that you were the one that was given ghusl twice, was given kafan twice, you weren't allowed to be buried next to your grandfather. Imam al-Hassan says, no, this isn't my greatest musibah. The alim says, then you yourself, Ya Ibn Rasulillah, tell me, where is your greatest musibah? What should I recite? Imam al-Hassan says to him that whenever you recite my musibah, recite my greatest musibah,

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We didn't know where to go, and they had tied ropes around the neck of our father Ali. 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Ala la'anatullah ala al-qawm al-zalimeen. وسيعلم الذين ظلموا أي منقلب ينقلبون إنا لله وإنا إليه راجعون. We pray to Allah subhanahu wa ta'ala, Ya Allah, for the sake of the mazlumiyyat of Fatima alayha salam, Ya Allah, forgive our sins. Ya Allah, forgive the sins of our parents. Ya Allah, those of our parents that are alive, give them long lives. Those of our parents that have left this world, give them a place next to Ali Muhammad in Jannah. Oh Allah, those who are ill, give them shifa'ah. Those who are in debt, clear their debts. Ya Allah, give us tawfiq to go on the ziyarat of Imam al-Hussein and Ahlul Bayt this year and every year. Ya Allah, give us tawfiq for Hajj and Umrah this year.

in every year. Ya Allah, give us tawfiq within our life to see the rebuilding of Jannatul Baqi'. Ya Allah, give victory, give safety and sanctuary to the people of Palestine, to the people of Lebanon, and to the people of Iran. Ya Allah, destroy those enemies that seek to destabilize the world peace. Ya Allah, hasten the reappearance of the Imam of our time and allow us to be amongst his true muntadireen, his true waiters for the acceptance of these du'as and any of the du'as that your brothers and sisters have brought. Please recite three of your loudest salawat ala Muhammad wa Ali Muhammad as you stand for the ziyarah.

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Today I would like to look at a hadith attributed to our first Imam, Amir al-Mu'mineen, Imam al-Muttaqeen, Imam Ali ibn Abi Talib alayhim as-salam. Allahumma salli ala Muhammad wa ala Muhammad. And this is also recorded in Nahj al-Balagha attributed to Imam Ali alayhi as-salam, in which the Imam is reported to have said, إِذَا هِبْتَ أَمْرًا فَقَعْ فِيهِ فَإِنَّ الشِّدَّةَ تَوَقِّيهِ أَعْظَمُ مِمَّا تَخَافُ مِنْهِ. Whenever you have awe or fear about something that you want to do, then go and start it, or literally, فَقَعْ فِيهِ, throw yourself into it. Because the reason why you procrastinate or why you hesitate or why you postpone is that you're afraid of maybe the hardship, or maybe failure, or maybe

what other people will say. So usually it's, we're afraid it's going to be harder than we thought. We're afraid that we might get embarrassed if we have to ask for help or other people might say something. We're afraid of the fact that we might not succeed. Imam Ali says that there is ma takhafu min, something that you are afraid of. But then there is shiddat tawaqqi, that excessive caution. And excessive caution is worse than whatever the outcome is that you are afraid of. So this is a hadith that gives us a psychological lesson, but it is also a spiritual and a religious lesson. The first point to remember is that Imam Ali is telling us that there is an invalid basis for decision making, which many of us might be subject to without realizing it. And indirectly, the Imam is warning us against that invalid and destructive basis for decision making. A lot of times we make decisions based on our emotional response to whether or not we think it is going to succeed. So for example, there might be an opportunity to enter into a competition in memorizing Quran, or in recitation of Quran, or another opportunity to volunteer or to serve. And my decision is based on, do I think I can win? Or do I think I can get ahead and I can bring a good name to myself? Or do I think that I'm going to embarrass myself? So this is an emotional decision making based on how successful we think we are going to be in social terms, meaning in terms of our popularity, or in material terms. And this is not a good basis for decision making. It might be that I finish last in that competition, but I practice memorizing the Quran, or I improve my recitation beyond what it is now. I might not have the talent or the training or the ability to get first place, but that should never have been my goal. If I did not know the rules of recitation of Quran, of Tajweed, and by my entering into the competition and my practicing, I learned three of the rules, and now I can apply them well. Nobody's going to say that I am the next Abdul Basit in the international sphere. Maybe even in my own masjid, I'm not going to be the Abdul Basit of my masjid, of the 20 people who are in the competition. But is it a success or is it a failure? On an emotional basis, I might say, well, what was the point? I didn't get the prize. I didn't even finish in the top five. But in terms of my improvement, I have improved. I have benefited. I didn't spend that time just watching TV. And not only did I spend the time in something that will have reward, but it brought me one step closer to the Quran. So that is a bad way to make a decision if we are thinking of it only in emotional terms. But how likely am I to get first place, or to get recognized, or to get some kind of material benefit? Another basis that many people we have for decision making is our interests. So one is our emotion or our impulse. Another is our interests, meaning a calculation of the benefit or the harm. And this might seem like it isn't a bad decision-making basis, because we can calculate our interests in terms of either money or in terms of thawab. So if I say, how much money am I going to get out of this, or how much power or how much fame, then clearly that is a bad
reason to do something or to not do something. But what if I calculate my decision-making not on the basis of power or

money on the basis of thawab, on the basis of reward. I'm self-interested, but the self-interest I'm looking at is of the akhirah and not of this world. That is better, but it is still not the ideal that we aspire to. Because even our relationship to Allah is not rooted in self-interest or maximizing our thawab. It is rooted in love and worship and devotion. So if I choose one course of an action over another course of action, it isn't because I've calculated this first course of action is going to get me, you know, one palace in Jannah, but the second course of action is going to get me two palaces in Jannah. The orchard will be bigger, and therefore I'm going to choose the other course of action. Ideally, I'm not looking to that benefit at all, but I am trying to see what is it that would please Allah the most. Or another way to say the same thing is, what is it that would please Prophet Muhammad sallallahu alayhi wa alayhi the most? Or another way to say the same question is, what is it that our Prophet or Ahlul Bayt alayhimus salam would do? Those are not different questions. What is it that would please Allah the most is the same thing that would please our Prophet and Ahlul Bayt. And what would please our Prophet and Ahlul Bayt is the same thing that they would do if they had to make that decision. So it isn't self-interest, not a calculation of material interest, nor a calculation of thawab or benefit in the hereafter, but rather an act of love and devotion and worship and sincerity towards Allah and towards our Prophet and our Imams, who are the way that we discover what is our obligation to Allah. So Imam Ali, he is telling us that there is a negative way to make decisions. And all of those negative ways, they are rooted in emotion or in calculation or in human considerations. And what is absent? What is absent is acknowledgement that Allah is our creator and He is our sustainer and He has power over all things. So it might seem to be a difficult or an impossible task, and maybe if I start something for the sake of Allah, then I will not be able to complete it on my terms. But the only thing that I should be wondering or I should be asking is this desirable to Allah? Is this pleasing to Allah? Is this what He wants? And then every other rational or emotional consideration, it falls by the wayside. Does that mean we don't make practical decisions? Does that mean right now I should go and I should pick a fight with a very powerful oppressor when I have nobody but by my side and it's just going to result in immediate and certain defeat? No. Trusting in Allah means that we ask Allah, how much caution should I take? What should be my strategy? What should be my priority? Sometimes Allah wants us to hold our tongue. And sometimes Allah wants us to speak our mind without any kind of fear, even if it causes a risk to our safety or our well-being. So the point is not that you only look at Allah and you ignore the consequences and you go jump off of a cliff. No. You don't think of the consequences in terms of what you want, but you think of the consequences in terms

terms of what Allah wants. If Allah says I don't jump off of a cliff, then I won't do it, not for my own fear, but because of obedience to Allah. So Allah has given you a reputation. He doesn't want you to squander that reputation. Allah has given you a life. He doesn't want you to risk your life without a worthy cause. Even, for example, going to jail in defense of a worthy cause or in opposition to an unjust law or unjust policy. Sometimes that is needed, and if so, we shouldn't be afraid. But at other times, that is not the best use of the talent and the opportunity that Allah subhanahu wa ta'ala has given us, and so we shouldn't say that the only way to be courageous is to go and throw yourself into some form of harm. But the key is Allah. And if you have Allah foremost in your mind, then that takes away the fear. That takes away the element of avoiding a decision for the sake of fear. Now, the second point in this hadith is that the Imam says that procrastination is worse than whatever it is that you might be afraid of. The Imam doesn't say that fear is unjustified. You put Allah first, and therefore you have a source of strength where fear does not debilitate you, it doesn't overcome you, it doesn't stop you from making decisions. But it's part of our human nature, and Allah placed that nature within us for our protection and our benefit. So one aspect is remember Allah, and that reduces the fear. But the other second very beautiful point that Imam Ali makes is you can't eliminate the fear, especially since we are not ma'asum, but what you can do is you can realize that there is a price that you pay if you don't do anything. Inaction and inertia is also something that you should be afraid of. So just to give a simple example, you know people who have to take the, say, SAT or a college entry exam. And they're afraid, and so they delay it. What if I don't get a score that I want? So I delay it, and I delay it. But what happens? If you delay it too much, then you might miss the deadline, or you might get so close to the deadline that you don't have an opportunity to schedule a second exam and to improve your score if it's not as good as you thought. Maybe if your car breaks down, you don't make it. If you get sick, you're not able to take the test or you don't get the score. So sometimes we're only thinking of the harm of doing it if I go forward and I'm afraid and so I postpone. So Imam Ali says, remember the other side as well. The first part is the more important part. Remember Allah, then you don't have fear. But to build courage, remember that inaction should also make you afraid. If you delay what is an important decision, then that's going to be a decision that's made for you. And it's not going to be made in the best way, it'll just be made because the opportunity will pass. Somebody else will take the opportunity. Or you won't be able then to have as many options, and so be afraid of that. فَإِنَّ شِدَّةَ تَوَقِّيهِ أَعْظَمُ مِمَّا تَخَافُ مِنْهِ Whatever you are thinking of and you are afraid of, that hesitation is worse. And the last point that I will make is that when we start something, we're not going to be perfectly prepared. In many cases, we want to start when we are perfectly ready, when we're not going to make any mistakes. But remember, you begin, and then Allah is the one who will correct and complete and guide your steps. Don't think that the very first time that I'm going to write an essay, it's going to win a Pulitzer Prize. Actually, winning a Pulitzer Prize shouldn't be your goal anyway, but you're not going to make a masterpiece on your first attempt. And you don't need to worry about it. Don't be hard on yourself and don't be hard on others, but rather do your best, begin somewhere,
do it for the sake

sake of Allah, and then Allah will find a way out for you from difficult circumstances. Sometimes if you have to start a business, your first effort will not succeed. Maybe your second effort will not succeed. But as long as you maintain your courage, you maintain your confidence, you maintain your humility, so you learn from your mistakes and don't just keep repeating them, then eventually you will succeed. And maybe when your first effort fails, some people will look from the side and they will say, ah, see, I was so smart, I didn't do that. They made an effort, it didn't work. I'm smarter than they are. But what will you notice? If you're humble and if you're persistent and if you're faithful in Allah, your second or third or fourth or one of your attempts will begin to bear fruit. And then you will move forward. And that person who thought they were smarter than you, because they never did anything, even after a year or 10 years, they will still be where they were in the beginning. So that isn't smartness, but that is actually inertia. It fools you into thinking you are ahead, because if you don't do anything, you're not going to fail, you're not going to make a mistake. But you're not really ahead, because you also never learn, and you never grow. So very beautifully, Imam Ali has encapsulated a number of spiritual and psychological lessons for us. إِذَا هِبْتَ أَمْرًا فَقَعْ فِيهِ فَإِنَّ شِدَّةَ تَوَقِّيهِ أَعْظَمُ مِمَّا تَخَافُ مِنْهِ. Whenever you are in awe or afraid of some important decision, don't just do it out of impulse or emotion or material self-interest. Remember, the basis of decision-making should be Allah. But if it is the right thing to do, then فَقَعْ فِيهِ. Go and fall into it, throw yourself into it, do it. Because maybe there is something you're going to suffer if you make an effort, you might not succeed. But that procrastination and hesitation and inaction and inertia and inability to take any risk, even a calculated and a reasonable risk, that is going to be much worse. Initially, you might think you are ahead, but eventually you will fall behind, because you should take reasonable risks and learn and grow, and Allah will help you in order to arrive at the best result. May Allah subhanahu wa ta'ala guide us, give us courage and sincerity so that we take risks, we don't just hold off on doing that which is worthy, and that we are able to learn and to grow and to come closer to Him in our efforts and in our service that we perform throughout our lives. For our marhumin, the marhumin of your own families and our community, let us recite Surah Al-Fatiha.

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two interesting events about the special honor and privilege that Allah subhanahu wa ta'ala has given to our Prophet, and that is the right of shafa'at, the right to intercede on our behalf with Allah subhanahu wa ta'ala. It is one of the essential beliefs of the Shia faith, especially Shia Isna'ashari faith. And of course, there have always been issues about it. And so I thought maybe I'll share with you two events, one from during his lifetime and one after his demise. We do realize that when we talk about, you know, interacting with Allah subhanahu wa ta'ala, one of the most important things is the concept of tawbah. Tawbah means, you know, to repent for our sins, to ask Allah subhanahu wa ta'ala to forgive us for our sins. This is the most important thing. You know, all other things that we ask are all worldly issues. Oh Allah, I want money, I want this, I want that. I want my children to be okay. These are all worldly things. But the most important thing for our hereafter, which is eternal life, is the issue of tawbah. That Allah forgive my sins. Because we are all fallible human beings, other than, you know, those who have been chosen by Allah subhanahu wa ta'ala. And so tawbah is the most crucial element in our salvation. And in many places in the Quran, because

that's not the topic as such tonight. I think it was 2 years ago in the month of Ramadan, I dedicated 5-6 lectures on that, on Tawbah. Many places Allah subhanahu wa ta'ala talks about this issue where He says that He is willing to forgive us. His door of Tawbah is always open. It is for us to turn towards the door of Tawbah. For example, in Surah Tawbah, one of the last surahs to be revealed, Allah subhanahu wa ta'ala, in the context of the story I'll mention, He ends up by saying, أَلَمْ يَعْلَمُ أَنَّ اللَّهَ هُوَ يَقْبَلُ التَّوْبَ عَنْ عِبَادِهِ. Do not they know that Allah accepts their tawbah, their repentance from His servants? Yet, and this is the capital yet, Allah says, I am close to you. Do not ever lose hope in my mercy and forgiveness. You know, there is an ayat where he says to the Prophet, tell to my servants, لَا تَقْنَطُوا مِنْ رَحْمَةِ اللَّهِ. Do not lose hope in the rahmat and mercy of Allah subhanahu wa ta'ala. Yet the same God is telling us that when you commit sins, if you go to Muhammad sallallahu alayhi wa alayhi wa sallam, and ask him to pray for your forgiveness, لَوَجِدُ اللَّهَ تَوَّابًا رَحِيمًا. You will find Allah to be most forgiving and most merciful. Allah, on one hand, you are saying that, you know, you are saying don't ever lose hope in the mercy of Allah. And forgiveness is the most element, example of mercy. Yet now you are saying, and this is Surah An-Nisa, 64, وَلَوْ أَنَّهُمْ إِذْ ظَلَمُوا أَنفُسُهُمْ. Allah says to the Muslims that if they are unjust to themselves, zulm bin nafs means when you commit sins, you become unjust to yourself. You make yourself liable for Jahannam. So Allah says if people commit sins, لَوْ أَنَّهُمْ إِذْ ظَلَمُوا أَنفُسُهُمْ جَاءُوكَ, they come to you, O Muhammad, فَاسْتَغْفَرُوا اللَّهَ, and yes, they do istighfar to Allah subhanahu wa ta'ala, وَاسْتَغْفَرْ لَهُمُ الرَّسُولُ, and the Rasul also does forgiveness for them, ask forgiveness for them, لَوَجَدُوا اللَّهَ تَوَّابًا رَحِيمًا. They will find Allah to be tawwab, most forgiving and most merciful. Allah, you always say, don't do shirk, shirk, shirk. Here you are saying, فَاسْتَغْفَرُ اللَّهِ, if they ask Allah for forgiveness, and then Rasul also does the ask for forgiveness for them, what's going on? Shirk has to do with ibadat. If you worship Muhammad, then that's shirk. But if you ask Muhammad to do istighfar to you, for you, with Allah subhanahu wa ta'ala, while you also can do that directly, this is not shirk. This is what Allah subhanahu wa ta'ala says. You will find Allah to be most forgiving and merciful. And so, this is a whole, topic, but Thursday night, only two events. Salawat pranik barar. In the month of Ramadan, during the pandemic, when we had online majalis, I have about 4 or 5 lectures in the Shahadat of Amir al-Mu'mineen on this issue of Shafa'at. You go to the Jafri YouTube, search for it, you will get the all detailed arguments about this issue. But this story, which is in the context of Surah Tawbah, an ayat which came down, and what I'm narrating to you is the text is coming from the Shi'i source, Tafsir al-Qummi, but this has been verified by the Sunni historians also. And this is an ayat where Allah subhanahu wa ta'ala, in ayat number 100 of Surah Tawbah, He talks about the good people, the perfect among them, or those who are less perfect among them.

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Sometimes they do this, sometimes they do the other. عسى الله أن يتوب عليهم. Allah will hopefully forgive them. إن الله غفور رحيم. According to one version of the tafsir, this ayat came down regarding a Sahabi known as Abu Lubaba. Abu Lubaba bin Abd al-Mundhir. His full name is Bashir bin Abd al-Munzir al-Ansari, an inhabitant of Banina. Now, when after the issue of, when the Meccans came to put the city of Medina under siege, one of the Jewish tribe which was in Medina, basically they conspired to support them. And so Allah subhanahu wa ta'ala anyway, helped the Muslims. And one of the important roles was of Ali bin Abi Talib in that battle known as Khandaq. After that, Rasulullah decided to deal with this tribe because they had violated the agreement that the Prophet had with the non-Muslim tribes in Medina. That although we have different faiths, but this is our city, we collectively are responsible to protect it. And we will always be together when enemies attack us. And this is Bani Qurayza. It's a long story. They asked the Prophet that, when the Prophet put their neighborhood or the castle under siege, they requested the Prophet to send Abu Lubaba, who was an ally of them in the past, before Islam. They said, we respect him. Can you send him so that we can consult him about this issue? And the Prophet told, Abu Lubaba, go to them. So he goes there, and they asked him, what should you do? Should we give in and surrender to Muhammad? Abu Lubaba basically says, Anzilu. Yes, you have no choice but to come down and surrender. But then, according to some historians, he didn't use the word, but he indicated to them, Wa'alamu anna hukmuhu fikum huwa al-dhibh. Because you betrayed, he's going to get you all killed, as far as the men are concerned. But then, as soon as he said this, whether he used the words or he indicated by his hand, referring towards his neck, he realized he has, in a way, betrayed the Prophet by saying that to the Yahud. ثُمَّ نَدِمَ عَلَىٰ ظَالِكَ. And he said to himself, I have betrayed Allah and Rasul. So he came down from their castle, didn't go to the Prophet. He went straight. Probably he got a long rope for himself, went to the masjid, and tied himself by one of the pillars, which is known as Ustawanatu Tawbah. That's because of him. Abu Lubaba, basically tied himself to the pillar, and he says that I will not untie myself until I die or Allah forgives me for what I have done. When the news came to the Prophet, now this is a very important statement of the Prophet. The Prophet says, Amma law atana لَاسْتَغْفَرْنَا اللَّهُ لَهُ. If he had come to us, instead of going directly, if he had come to us, I would have asked forgiveness
for him with Allah.

سبحانه وتعالى. فأما إذا قصد إلى ربه, but he went directly to his Lord, فالله أولى به. Now he has to deal with Allah subhanahu wa ta'ala. And what happened? Abu Lubaba was fasting every day, eating only at night, just to, you know, keep himself alive. And his daughter would bring the food in the evening and also, you know, untie him whenever he had to go and relieve himself. And this continued. Historians have two versions about it. This process of Abu Lubaba tying himself around that pillar continued. The minimum number is 3 weeks, and the maximum is 6 weeks. Let's take the minimum number. It took 3 weeks before one day the Prophet was in the chamber of Umm Salama, Ummul Mu'mineen, when the ayat came down forgiving Abu Lubaba. And the Prophet said to Umm Salama, you know, Allah has forgiven Abu Lubaba. So she says, Ya Rasulullah, do you allow me to announce this to him? Remember, Rasulullah's house is, you know, anyway, closest to the Masjid al-Nabi. So she basically, you know, looked outside the door and addressing Abu Lubaba from far, she says, Ya Abu Lubaba, Abshir, O Abu Lubaba, you have good news. Laqad taaba Allahu alayka. Allah has forgiven you. Now he says, Alhamdulillah. And the Muslims went to untie his robe. He said, no, I will not be untied until Rasulullah comes and unties me. Nobody else will do that. And so the Prophet came, you know, and the Prophet says, Ya Aba Lubaba, Allah has forgiven you in a way as if you were born today from your mother. Total forgiveness. And then, of course, Abu Lubaba says, you know, Ya Rasulullah, as a kind of a kafara for what I have done, or as a appreciation for Allah's forgiveness, do I give my entire property as sadaqah and charity? And the Prophet said, no. He says, what about two-thirds of it? The Prophet said, no. He says, what about a half of it? The Prophet said, no. And then he says, فَبِثُلْسِهِ, what about one-third of it? That is where Rasulullah said, yes, if you want to do that. And this is where that pillar came to be known as Istuwanatu Tawbah. Even now, if you go there, it is by the shrine of Rasulullah, just before the mihrab of masjid. There is also a big sign there saying this is the Istawanatu Tawbah. The Wahhabis allow you to stand there and do tawbah and pray to Allah subhanahu wa ta'ala for your sins. Yet they do not realize there it took at least 3 weeks. If Abu Lubaba had gone to the one who is buried there, the tawbah would have been accepted immediately. So yes, we have direct line with Allah subhanahu wa ta'ala, no doubt about it. You don't need Rasulullah. But sometimes, you know, your line becomes problematic. You know, there is a thunder there, storm there between you and the arsh of Allah subhanahu wa ta'ala. Missing link. You try again and again and again. And this is where we say sometimes you need to go through the operator. You need that Shafi'i.

And according to this story, where Rasulullah said, if he had come to me, I would have asked forgiveness for him. But he decided to go to Allah subhanahu wa ta'ala, then he has to deal with him there. And this story, this pillar is still there. And this is where we have to realize, you know, Allah subhanahu wa ta'ala, you know, when he says, وَآخَرُونَ اعْتَرَفُوا بِذُنُوبِهِمْ خَلَطُوا عَمَلًا صَالِحًا وَآخَرَ سَيِّئًا أَسَأَلَ اللَّهُ أَنْ يَتُوبُ عَلَيْهِمْ إِنَّ اللَّهَ غَفُورٌ رَحِيمٌ. This is according to one tafsir, this is about that case of Abu Lubaba, that when he did a good thing and a bad thing mixed that, since he repented, Allah forgave him. And when it comes to the issue of what he gave in sadaqah, you know, the Prophet is told, خُذْ مِنْ أَمْوَالِهِمْ صَدَقَةً تُطَحِّرُهُمْ وَتُزَكِّيهِمْ بِهَا وَصَلِّ عَلَيْهِمْ. You know, by taking the sadaqah, you are purifying them and their mal, and pray for them, because your prayer is a basis of peace and tranquility for them. وَاللَّهُ سَمِيعٌ عَلِيمٌ. 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They should know that Allah accepts the tawbah from His servants. Salawat mandek parar. So if Allah subhanahu wa ta'ala has made His chosen ones as the intercessors for us, what is the problem that we have? It is His issue, it's His domain, it is His prerogative. And he says, I'll forgive you. Yet he says, you know, go to Muhammad. And this is where we see the importance of Rasulullah sallallahu alayhi wa sallam. Rather, in Surah Munafiqun, Surah number 63, ayat number 5, Allah subhanahu wa ta'ala describes the one of the characteristics of the hypocrites. And what is that? وَإِذَا قِيلَ لَهُمْ, when it is said to them, تَعَالَوْ يَسْتَغْفِرْ لَكُمْ رَسُولُ اللَّهِ, when it is said to them, come, your Rasul will do istighfar for you, he will ask forgiveness for you, لَوَّوْ رَؤُوسُهُمْ, they turn their heads away. So, we don't need it. وَرَأَيْتُهُمْ يَصُدُّونَ, you will see they will prevent themselves from going to Rasulullah. وَهُمْ مُسْتَكْبِرُونَ, while they are showing their takabbur and arrogance. Don't be arrogant. If Allah subhanahu wa ta'ala says, you can come to me, no problem. But I also given you, you know, somebody that you come through them. They are not Lord, they are not God. Allah is the one who makes the final decision. But this is where, because of our own deficiency, our own spiritual weakness, we need a Shafi'. The intercessor is not a partner of Allah in that process. He is my partner. I am weak. My dua doesn't have that power to fly all the way from here to Allah subhanahu wa ta'ala. I need somebody as my helper, not the helper of Allah subhanahu wa ta'ala. So there's no shirk over there, it's shirk over here. I am making Rasul or the Imam as my partner in this process. So keep this issue of, you know, shafa'at and shirk, they are completely opposite things. Salawat manek bala. But then we say, well, you know, it's true. Yes, we accept that. And the Wahhabis accept that, that Rasulullah had the right of Shafa'at when he was alive. And they also accept that he has the most powerful right of Shafa'at on the Day of Judgment. But what about our time? This is where the Wahhabis say, he is dead.

And, you know, some of our people would also get confused. They say, well, you know, rationally, yes. We have to realize Quran talks about the period between death and resurrection, barzakh. There is also a life, but a different kind of life. We cannot comprehend. You look at the ayat about the shuhada, what does Allah subhanahu wa ta'ala say? He says, don't consider them to be dead. They are alive. But you don't have the ability to comprehend their life. So there are some dimensions of some individuals that although the body has gone, but they still have that element of life, you know, life in that way. Ibn Taymiyyah, the main source of Wahhabi, you know, beliefs, they got to him for everything, is very much confused on this issue. And I was really surprised a few years ago when I saw this first time in one of his risala on this issue, that he narrates a story of somebody seeking intercession of Rasulullah after his passing away during the days of the third Khalifa. And he himself in that book, actually, he says this is a narration from Bayhaqi, and I'll leave the Arabic on the side, that there was a person who used to go to Uthman bin Affan, the third Khalifa, not for tawbah, for a worldly issue, hajat. He had a need. And he used to go to the Khalifa every day. He will be there in the audience, but the Khalifa would not pay attention to him and not agree to anything he wanted. Then one day that person met a Sahabi by the name of Uthman bin Hunayf, who later on became the governor of Amir al-Mu'minin in Basra. There's a whole story about him in a different context. And this person complains to Uthman bin Hunayf about the third Khalifa, that I'm going to him with my request and he doesn't, you know, even pay attention to me. Uthman bin Hunayf said, come to me. Come with me. Go to the wuzu area of Masjid al-Nabi. Go do the wuzu. And come into the masjid. Recite 2 rakat for your hajat. And after the 2 rakat say, and this is Uthman bin Hunayf, the Sahabi, teaching this person after the namaz, recite this dua. And look at the wordings. Allahumma. إني أسألك وأتوجه إليك بنبينا محمد النبي الرحمة Where do you hear these words? Dua tawassul. This is a Wahhabi statement. This is Ibn Taymiyyah himself narrating the story that Uthman ibn Hunayf is saying to this person after the 2 rakat namaz of hajat, then say, Allahumma inni as'aluka wa tawajju ilayka. That, oh Allah, I ask you, and I am approaching you by the means of our Nabi Muhammad, the Nabi of mercy. Ya Muhammad. Muhammad is dead. Why are you calling him? Ibn Taymiyyah is quoting this dua, Ya Muhammad. Inni atawajjahu bika, O Muhammad, I am approaching you to talk to my Lord, liyaqdi li hajati, so that Allah can fulfill my need and my hajat. And then Uthman says, after that, mention your hajat, and you will be relieved. And the person does that, what Uthman bin Hunayf said. After that, he goes to meet Uthman, the third Khalifa. He says, as soon as I reached to the doorman looked at me and opened the door, took my hand, said, you have been called inside.

says, I went to the Khalifa. He made me sit in a respectable manner. And he says, you know, what are your issues? And he gave the whole list. I don't know, he increased later on or not, but whatever. And the Khalifa fulfilled all his wishes. Later on, this person now met Uthman bin Hanif on the street. Still didn't realize the power of what he has done. So he says to Uthman bin Hanif, not Hanif,

Later on, this person now met Osman bin Hanif on the street. Still didn't realize the power of what he has done. So he says to Osman bin Hanif, not Hanif, Osman bin Hanif, that may Allah bless you. It seems you have put a good word with the Khalifa about me. And Osman bin Hanif said, I didn't even go to him. And this is where he realized that it's not my words. I didn't even go and say anything about you. It is what you recited when I tell you to recite. That was the power. And then he says, where did I learn this? To do rakat, two rakat, and then ask for tawassul through Muhammad. He says, one day I saw a blind person came to Rasulullah and complained about his blindness. And the Prophet says, awatasbir. Why don't you maintain sabr and patience with your challenge in this dunya? And he says, Rasulullah, is very difficult. I can't move around. There's nobody, you know, to help me all the time. وَقَدْ شُقَّ عَلَيَّ, which is very difficult for me. Osman bin Hunayf says, Rasulullah asked this person to go to the wuzu area to do wuzu, recite two rakat, and after the two rakat, Rasulullah told him, now do the dua. Allahumma inni as'aluka wa tawajjuhu ilayka bi nabiyyika Muhammad, nabiyy al-rahma, ya Muhammad, inni atawajjuhu bika ila rabbi, لِجَلِّ لِي عَنْ بَصَرِي. That, oh Allah, I ask you, through your Nabi, and oh Muhammad, I ask you, that you pray to Allah subhanahu wa ta'ala to basically open up my eyes. Allahumma shafi'hu fi. 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He says, as soon as his dua finished, we saw him that as if he was never blind before. Immediately Allah subhanahu wa ta'ala accepted his hajat. Salawat. Ibn Taymiyyah then says that Bayhaqi, his source for this story, he says this has been narrated by so and so people, all the sources that he has. And then Ibn Taymiyyah says, لِهَذَا الْحَدِيثِ أَسَانِيدٌ كَثِيرًا. This story has many, many chains of narration. وَصَحَّحَهَا. And they are all, you know, he basically verifies it and says, certifies them to be sahih. And so I don't know how confused he was that on one hand, you know, they say, oh, he's dead. Nothing can happen as far as Muhammad is concerned. But then he has this kind of a story in his own book, you know, when it comes to the reference, which is Qaidatul Jalila fi Tawassuli wal Wasila, which was published in Riyadh in 1999. Salawat Allah. And so for us, the issue of Shafa'at of Rasulullah in life as well as after his death is an ongoing issue. And this is nothing to do with shirk. And we use the same wordings. You know, the word that we have in dua tawassul is Allahumma inni tawajjuhu Allahumma inni as'aluka wa tawajjuhu ilayka bi nabiyyika nabiyyi rahma Muhammad ya abal qasim ya rasulullah ya imam al rahma ya sayyidina wa maulana inni atawajjahtu wastashfa'tu wa tawassaltu bika ila Allah wa qaddamtu bayna yadi hajati. Ya wajihan indallah, ishfa'alana indallah. Do shafa'at for us with Allah subhanahu wa ta'ala. And so, you know, this term of even using Ya Muhammad, even after his death.

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1: In the Shia school of thought, the Holy Prophet Muhammad sallallahu alayhi wa alihi wasallam was succeeded by 12 infallible imams, whom were the divinely appointed guardians of Islam. Here are 10 facts about the 8th of these great and pious saints of Islam, Imam Ali ibn Musa ar-Ridha alayhi salam. Number 1. Imam Ridha was born 148 Hijri, that's 766 AD, in the holy city of Medina. He was martyred on the 29th of Safar, 203 Hijri. He is buried in the shrine of Khurasan in the city of Mashhad, present-day Iran. Mashhad literally means the place of martyrdom. Number 2. Imam Ridha alayhi salam lived during the time of the tyrannical Abbasid caliphs. The caliph Ma'mun, who was attempting to maintain control over the Muslims and particularly the Shia, tried to consolidate his control by appointing Imam al-Ridha, who was hugely popular among the people, as his successor. By doing this, Ma'mun thought that he would be able to appease the masses. But Imam Ridha's outstanding qualities, unparalleled intellect, and unwavering stand for the core Islamic principles made his personality outshine that of Ma'mun's and the contemporary scholars of his time. This level of popularity and public endorsement could not be tolerated by the Abbasid Caliph, and according to historians, he had Imam Ridha alayhi salam poisoned. But this backfired on Ma'mun al-Rashid, with the legacy of the Holy Prophet only growing more through the martyrdom of Imam Ridha. Number 3. The shrine of Imam Ridha is known as the largest mosque complex in the world. The shrine itself covers an area of over 260,000 square meters, and the 7 courtyards which surround it cover an area of over 330,000 square meters. There's an astonishing total of almost 600,000 square meters, or 6.4 million square feet. Within the complex are the Goharshad Masjid, a museum, a library, 4 seminaries, a cemetery, the Razavi University of Islamic Sciences, a dining hall for international and local pilgrims, vast prayer halls, and other buildings too. Number 4. According to a 2007 estimate, over 12 million Iranians and non-Iranians visit the complex each year. The pilgrims will pay their respects to Imam Ridha, glorify Allah subhanahu wa ta'ala through prayers, recite the Holy Quran, and learn about Islam at this very complex. Even after his martyrdom, Imam Ridha's personality outshines all others and inspires millions of people to glorify Allah subhanahu wa ta'ala across the globe. Number 5. Imam Ridha emphasized a great deal on the significance of the Holy Quran. Imam Ridha's time was not so different to ours, and there were many misconceptions which the people had about Islam and the Holy Quran. A man once came to Imam Ridha and asked, "What do you say about the Quran?" So the Imam replied, "It is the speech of Allah. Do not exceed and move ahead of it, and do not seek guidance from other than it. Otherwise, you would go astray." One day, Imam Ridha described the Quran for people to clearly understand and said that the Quran is the firm rope of Allah, and the firmest handhold, and the ideal, and the model path.

It guides and leads towards paradise and is the savior from the fire of hell. It does not corrode and wear out by the passage and the flow of time. Moreover, its continuous repetition and recitation through the tongue does not devalue and depreciate it. The Quran is not made to exist for a certain age or period, but rather it has been made a proof and a logic for all human beings. Falsehood does not come from before it, nor from behind it. It has been revealed by Allah, the All-Wise, All Praiseworthy. Number 6. Imam Ridha was living in turbulent times, where the Muslims were confused as to whether or not they should work for the corrupt system of the Abbasids or not. Imam Ridha worked hard to make clear to the people that actively striving to serve the tyrannical rulers was not the way of Islam or of humanity. About the workers and officials of the Sultan, the Khalifa, Imam Ridha warned the people that becoming a part of the officials of them, their system, and providing help and assistance to them and putting in endeavor to fulfill their needs and requirements is the equivalent to infidelity, kufr. Now, we have to keep in mind that Imam al-Ridha is saying that we should not willingly be subservient to these tyrannical governments. Despite the fact that he was appointed by Ma'mun al-Rashid to be his successor, Imam al-Ridha explicitly expressed in public that he did not want to do with any of the affairs of the government. This in turn showed the world that he was forced to take up this position by Ma'mun al-Rashid. Imam Ridha knew that expressing such sentiments would lead to his life being endangered, but his example teaches us that supporting oppression can never be a part of Islam or humanity. Number 7. While Imam Ridha spoke out against the unjust rulers, he was not in any way an anarchist. In fact, he believed that there ought to be a ruler for the society, but that the ruler ought to be just. Saying one reason to support this view is that there have been no groups or nations who have been able to continue living without a leader, since people need a leader for their worldly and heavenly affairs. Therefore, it is not wise for a sage to deprive the people of what they need to continue living. They fight their enemies under his rule. They divide the wealth under his supervision. They establish their Friday congregational prayers and other gatherings through this ruler. They seek justice for the weak ones against the oppressors by him. Number 8. Imam Ridha also explained key concepts of Islam to the people, which would exhort them towards social justice and welfare. When asked about the philosophy behind fasting, Imam Ridha said, "By fasting, they will understand and comprehend the severances and extremity and the amount of hardship and miseries that the poor have to suffer in this world, so that this will stir them to give away the obligatory amounts which Allah has made an obligation for them to pay out of their wealth." Even today, we find many Muslims who may fast without understanding the implications of social justice which surround such an act of worship like fasting. Number 9. You'd think that after the advent of Islam, the message of the Holy Prophet Muhammad sallallahu alaihi wa alihi wasallam and the Holy Quran, things like racism, discrimination would cease to exist. Nope. Even to this day, remnants of ignorant racism and discrimination still exist. But Imam Ridha was a shining example of one who reforms society and implements the teachings of the Holy Prophet. It is narrated by one of the people at the time of Imam Ridha that once I was with Imam Ridha, he ordered to unroll the cloth for food. All the servants, even the black slaves, sat at the same tablecloth with them and shared the meal with the Imam. I told the Imam, "It would have been better if you did not share the meal with them." The Imam said, "Hold it. What is the difference between us and them? We share one God and descend from the same parents, and everyone's recompense will be in proportion to their good."

deeds. It was actions such as these which reminded the Muslims of the seerah of the Holy Prophet Muhammad sallallahu alayhi wa alihi wasallam and exhorted the Muslims towards the Islamic principles of equality between social classes. Number 10. Imam Rida also actively engaged in theological debates and discussions with non-Muslims. One such example is quoted by Sheikh Mansur Lighai, where Imam Rida debated with one of the archbishops of his time, Al-Jathaliq. Imam al-Rida asked him, "Is everything about Jesus good and without flaw, except his acts of worship?" Jathaliq objected, saying, "No, rather, he was the most worshipping person." So Imam al-Rida asked, "Then who was he worshipping? Himself or someone else?" Meaning the one God. Jathaliq was dumbfounded through such intellectual debates and discussions. Within Imam Rida's personality, we can find all aspects of Islam, from theology to aqa'id to the core principles of social justice, which can be extracted from the Holy Quran. He led a life of absolute dedication to Allah subhanahu wa ta'ala and the Holy Prophet, and today his beautiful legacy is greater than ever before.